Well, taking us back in time to the year of 1958, that was our old friend Chuck Berry with his recording of Roll Over Beethoven. Now, how on earth can that be 68 years ago? Anyway, while I give that some thought, let's hear from Frankie Lane. He's next up with another double play on the show today. He'll be singing There Must Be a Reason, but to start, I have his version from 1954 of Someday.

Oh, taking us back to Europe. When was that? No, wrong one. The very popular Frankie Lane there with the second double play on the show for today. Started with him singing the very popular song Someday and finished with his version of There Must Be a Reason. Now, I've still got another double play to come before the end of the show, but right now, singing Dreaming, or Dreaming as it's written here, is our old friend Johnny Burnett.

Well, that was written way back in 1959 by Barry DeVorsen and Ted Ellis. It was Johnny Burnett with his recording of Dreaming, which also appeared on this album from 1960, funnily enough called Dreaming. And that was produced by Snuff Garrett. Now, here at Angel Radio, we play quite a few records from Georgia Gibbs, and today is no exception. She's on the way now with a recording from 1957 of Silent Lips.

Well, taking us back in time by 69 years to the year of 1957, that was the popular singer Georgia Gibbs with her recording of Silent Lips. Now, another singer that we play quite a lot of here at Angel Radio is Little Miss Dynamite herself, Brenda Lee, and she's next on the playlist for today with her recording of Jambalaya.

Well, that was recorded 70 years ago in 1956. It was a then 12-year-old Brenda Lee with a track called Jambalaya. Now, that wasn't a hit for her, but she didn't have very long to wait, as the following year, 1957, she scored her first hit with a record called One Step at a Time, which peaked at number 43 in the American charts. Now, today is a very special day for the McLaughlin household, as 48 years ago to the day, my eldest daughter, Karen, popped into the world. And this next record, Kaz, comes to you with much love from Nigel, Esther and Juno, your sister Lisa and her daughters Marissa and Beth, and of course from your mum and I, and also of course your own children Stephen and Sophie. So I hope you enjoy this. It's Joe Loss and his orchestra, and they're recording from 1959 of Tiptoe Through the Tulips.

that came from the pens of Al Dubin and Joseph Burke way back in 1929, and that song was called Tiptoe Through the Tulips. And if you're of a certain age like me, I'm sure you'll absolutely remember that absolutely terrible version from Tiny Tim. Today, though, I played the version of the song that came from Joe Loss and his orchestra. And then I played especially for my daughter, Karen, who is celebrating her birthday today. And that came to you, Karen, from your mum and I. Also, Stephen, Sophie, your sister, Lisa, Marissa and Beth, and also up there in Somerset, Juno, Nigel, and indeed Esther. Now, someone else who's been in touch with me today is our old friend Spencer the Postman. Said, looking forward to a great show, Brian, but is there any opportunity of you playing something from Little Richard? Well, Spencer, I'm sure you know the answer to that, and especially for you now, we're going all the way back to 1956 and Little Richard's version of Long Tall Sally.

Well, that blew the cobwebs away, didn't it? Especially for a hard-working postman, that's Spencer down there in the Drayton on the outskirts of Portsmouth. That was the rock and roll song Long Tall Sally, which, since it was written in 1956, has been covered quite extensively with covers from the Beatles and indeed the Kinks. Today I played the original that came from Little Richard. And that brings me to the final double play on the show for today, both of which come from our old chum Lonnie Donegan. He'd be telling us all about the Battle of New Orleans, but to start with, I've got what, in my opinion, is one of the best songs that he ever recorded. It's this one, Nobody's Child.

Well, it's you, the story about the Battle of New Orleans, which was fit between the Yankees, of course, and them there English people, in which the British came off rather ignominiously. Means they never done no good, no how, all right? Shut up. Right. Well, in 1814 we took a little trip along with Colonel Packham down the muddy Mississippi. We took a little bacon and we took a little beans and we fought the blooming British in the town in New Orleans.

0: musical.
1: Well, that was the final double play on the show for today, both of which came from our old chum Lonnie Donegan. I started with his lovely recording of Nobody's Child, and that really does tug at the heartstrings, doesn't it? Beautiful song, beautifully sung, and continued with the record you've just heard, The Battle of New Orleans. And please don't forget that if you'd like me to play anything for you on either of my shows here on Angel Radio, that's Wednesday afternoon show 4 to 6, or indeed the Saturday morning show, then please contact me here at Angel Radio with your request and leave the rest to me.

Well, that was recorded live at the Waldorf Astoria, and on the last day of 1956, it was Lena Horne and a fabulous version of Newfangled Tango, and I would just love to know what was happening to make the audience laugh so much. Anyway, on with the show. Let's hear now from our Irish lass, Ruby Murray, and one of her biggest hits from 1953, Softly, Softly.

Well, that was the very popular Ruby Murray, who between the years of 1954 and 59 scored a total of 10 top 10 hits in this country. And today I played what must surely be one of her better offerings, called Softly, Softly. Now, the music and memories are continuing now with a singer who I tend to think of as being an actor as opposed to a singer. So see what you think as we hear from Jim Dale, who's taking us for a trip now on the Piccadilly Line.

Now this is the story about the Piccadilly line. Now the Piccadilly line, she's a long railway and she runs all the way underneath London. Just outside the tube station, there's a big gate. Of course, everyone who goes through that gate, they've got to pay that man some money. Got to give him a ticket. Of course, if you got a certain ticket, well, you don't have to pay the man anything. Just now we see a fella walking through the gate. As he goes through, the ticket collector turns round and he shouts, "Say, fella, you got anything for me?"

So the ticket collector, he said, well, that's okay, man, you can go through, you don't have to pay anything. So the fellow, he does go through, walks down the corridor, gets on the escalator. Now, of course, when he gets on the escalator, it starts to go a little faster, gather up a little bit more speed. When the fellow thinks he's out of sight, he turns around, he shouts back, and he says,

Well, I tend to think of Jim Dale as being mainly an actor, especially in the Carry On series of films. But in 1957, he was in the recording studio, and the track you've just heard, called The Piccadilly Line, was the result. Now, that fine singer, Don Gibson, will be joining us very shortly. And before we hear from him, let's hear from our old friend, Johnny Ray, and a track called Going, Going, Gone.

our old chum Johnny Ray there in fine voice with his recording of Going, Going, Gone, which is just about correct, as I've only got, 9 minutes of the show left. So without more ado for me, let's hear from another great singer, this time Don Gibson and Oh, Lonesome Me.

that was that fine singer Don Gibson taking us all the way back to 1958 with a song that he wrote called Oh Lonesome Me, and that was produced by the great Chet Atkins. And with that sort of pedigree, it really is no wonder that song became so very, very popular on both sides of the Atlantic. Now, cast your mind back to the beginning of the show today when I actually started the show with a track from Elvis Presley. Well, you can't keep the great man down, can you? He's back again with a record he recorded in 1958 called Wear My Ring Around My Neck.

Oh, the late, great king of rock and roll once again on the show today. Elvis Presley, a record called Wear My Ring Around My Neck. Now, that brings me to the last record on the show, but before I get on to that, I've got a note here from Air Candice, because on the 23rd of August, that's a Sunday, between the hours of 2 p.m. and 7 p.m. at the Lord John Russell Pub in Southsea, there's a karaoke evening. And if you'd like to go and witness this, it's tickets are £7.50 in advance or £10 on the door. And you can get those tickets by simply contacting Candice on the email here at the studio. It's candice@angelradio.uk. candice@angelradio.uk. And that brings me rather nicely to the final record on the show for today. It's from the Mike Sam Singers, and it's recorded in at the tail end of the decade in 1959, and it's their version of a rock and roll number called Coming Through the Rye. So here now, from yours truly, Brian, until next Wednesday, goodbye now, and enjoy this record from Mike Sam Singers. Goodbye now.

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0: Is it that time already? Hello again, it's Tony with you, and we're wandering through the charts of the fabulous 50s. Today, we're looking at the chart of the 30th of July, 1955. Apart from looking at the chart proper, we'll also play you some down and outs and some new releases. And can I just tell you, before we get going, that we're going to have more than one record on this programme from the Crew Cuts, more than one from Slim Whitman, more than one from Eddie Calvert, more than one from Al McCogan, and more than one from Frankie Lane. So, if any of those are your favourites, then you're in for a bigger treat than you realise. We've also got a really, really weird record, and some really lovely ones as well. So should we get going? Let's start with a down and out. Now, this one was number 14 in May this year, 1955. It's down and out of the charts now. Eddie Calvert's instrumental version of Stranger in Paradise. And as I say, more from Eddie later.
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Well, that was Eddie Calvert's version of Stranger in Paradise. Now, down from number 20, going out of our charts, the Five Smith Brothers, I'm in Favour of Friendship.

Well, they were the five Smith brothers with a nice little jangly piano, known to us as Mr. and Mrs. Smith's Five Little Boys. They had just one 1950s hit. Right, now this one. This is on its way up. It's on its way up to reach a peak of number 18 later on this summer. Frank Sinatra, Not As a Stranger.

There we go, a new one from Frank Sinatra, eventually going up to reach number 18, bubbling under in our charts this week. Right, next, this one reached number 16, a nice bouncy song from Alma Cogan.

Al McCogan there, Go On By, and that's eventually going to reach number 16. And more from Alma later in the programme. Now, bit of a novelty this. It's amazing that this one actually made it to number 13 in our charts. This is on its way up to number 13, bubbling under at the moment on the 30th of July, 1955.

Well, you didn't expect that, did you? Singing Dogs on the 1950s chart show. Well, that was Danish recording engineer Carl Wiseman with his Singing Dogs performing O Susanna. Now, O Susanna was a song first published in 1848. It was penned by Stephen Foster. Now, let's start looking at our chart proper. And an unusual event at number 20, we've got a joint number 20. Slim Whitman heading up the chart to reach number 7, followed by Sammy Davis Jr. with Something's Gotta Give, and that's heading up to number 11. Let's have a listen to the two of them.

So those two records, both at number 20 this week. First of all, we had Slim Whitman with Indian Love Call, heading up to eventually reach number 7. And Sammy Davis Jr., Something's Gotta Give, and that's heading up to eventually get to number 11. And by the way, more from Slim Whitman later. One of Sammy Davis Jr.'s best buddies at number 19, Frank Sinatra.

That was You, My Love, Frank Sinatra. Number 18 now, on its way to eventually get to number 6. Took a while to get there, didn't get there till September 1955. I did tell you we'd have more from Eddie Calvert.

Well, that was the theme from the film John and Julie, played by Eddie Calvert. And the film was about two children who run off to London to see the coronation of Queen Elizabeth II. The film featured Moira Lister, Wilfred Hyde White, Sid James, Meg Jenkins, and Peter Sellers. A question. Do you like Tony Bennett? Good, because here's Tony Bennett at number 17, Stranger in Paradise.

Stranger in Paradise, Tony Bennett at number 17 this week. Now, down from number 14 to this week's number 16, the Maguire Sisters, Sincerely.

Oh, that's a lovely record, isn't it? The Maguire Sisters. Now, they were number one for 10 weeks in the USA, but strangely enough, only managed to get to number 14 in the UK. And this week, down from 14 to number 16. From the ladies to a gentleman, David Whitfield.

David Whitfield with Mama at number 15. And at number 14, back with the ladies, this is Rosemary Clooney, Where Will the Dimple Be? Number 14.

Rosemary Clooney at number 14, Where Will the Dimple Be? I like that chap's deep voice. Now, the Crew Cuts, Earth Angel at number 13.

Well, they were the Crew Cuts. They're at number 13 this week with Earth Angel. Now, we're heading to number 12. Number 12, we find Barbara Lyon with Stowaway.

Well, that was Stowaway, and last week we played a record by Ronnie Harris. Remember, the window cleaner? And we said that he sometimes duetted with Barbara Lyon. Well, that was she, and Barbara Lyon was at this week's number 12 with Stowaway. Now, number 11, heading up the charts to reach number 6 in August and September, Strange Lady in Town.

That was Strange Lady in Town, Frankie Lane at number 11. More from Frankie later on. Right, let's see what's at number 10. This one, number 10, heading up to number 3 eventually. This is David Whitfield with the lovely song Everywhere.

David Whitfield, Everywhere. That's at number 10. Number 9, on its way down from number 2, is Unchained Melody. This is the version by Al Hibbler.

Al Hibbler there this week, which is the 30th of July 1955. This week, down from number 2 to number 9. So what's at number 8?

Well, that was number 8. That was Malcolm Vaughan, Every Day of My Life. And that one's going up our charts, and it will eventually get to number 5 in September 1955. We're into the top 4 now.

Well, that was number four, and that was another one from Frankie Lane, Cool Water. And that one is still heading up our charts. It will eventually get to number two. At number three, we've got Ruby Murray.

Lovely. Ruby Murray, Evermore, in this week's chart at number 3. Number 2, on the 30th of July, 1955, down from number 1, it's Alma Cogan.

time to have a look at the rundown of the top 20 of the 30th of July 1954.

0: We've got joint number 20, Indian Love Call, Slim Whitman, and Something's Gotta Give, Sammy Davis Jr. At 19, You My Love, Frank Sinatra. 18, John and Julie, Eddie Calvert. And number 17, Stranger in Paradise, Tony Bennett. At number 16 this week, Sincerely with the Maguire Sisters. At 15, Mama, David Whitfield. Rosemary Clooney is at number 14 with Where Will the Dimple Be? And the Crew Cuts are at 13 with Earth Angel. We have a stowaway at number 12, Barbara Lyon. And at 11, Strange Lady in Town, Frankie Lane. Number 10, Everywhere with David Whitfield. And at number 9, Unchained Melody, the Al Hibbler version. Number 8, Every Day of My Life, Malcolm Vaughan. At number 7, Cherry Pink and Apple Blossom White, Eddie Calvert. Number 6, I Wonder, Dickie Valentine. Number 5, Unchained Melody, Jimmy Young. And at number 4, Cool Water, Frankie Lane. And your top 3. Evermore at number 3, Ruby Murray. Dreamboat at number 2, that's Alma Cogan. But What is at number 1?
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0: Yes, that was Slim Whitman at number one for 11 weeks with Rosemary. Next week, we're into the charts of August 1956. I shall see you there. Thank you for your wonderful company today. Bye now.
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4: Hello everyone. Once again, it's me, Jeannie, here on Angel Community Radio, with yet another star of yesteryear under my spotlight. And whose life is it I'm about to unfold for you? Well, that very eminent actor, Sir John Gielgud, once said of this lady, "Her features were irregular, with a strange blob of a nose, but she had beautiful eyes and hands, wore clothes like a dream, and danced with exquisite grace. Although her voice was never very good, she wobbled if she had to sustain a high note and was frequently out of tune. She had learnt to use it with beguiling charm." That, then, was Gielgud's description of a lady, not greatly talented, but who became a star that outshone all around her. Gertrude Lawrence. Though some reference books quote Gertrude as saying she was born in 1901, a couple of years taken off a lady's age by the person in question was quite normal. Gertrude's actual date of birth was 1898. She came into the world in a less than desirable residence in Newington, London, on July the 4th. She was named Gertrude without the E on the end. That she would add later. Her full name was Gertrude Alexandra Dagmar Klassen. Gertie's father was Danish, but had lived in London since the age of two. On the London stage, he was already better known as Arthur Lawrence, although when his only daughter Gertrude was born, he wasn't actually that well known. His name always coming well down the list of artists on any bill, even though he was very often on the same bill as the first-rate act Mari Lloyd. Gertrude's mother Alice had come from a slightly more genteel family background than Gertrude's father. Alice's family were against the pair even seeing each other, and were aghast when Alice and Arthur actually ran away to get married. It seems the family's reservations concerning Arthur were right. To Alice, he was charming and full of gaiety, with blonde good looks while he was courting her. Once married, she realised he was hitting the bottle hard and frequently. He became ugly in disposition and demeanour. Unlike many women of her day, Alice was not ashamed to admit she had been wrong about the man she'd loved, and she was also not a woman to put up with his drunkenness. Taking a very tiny baby, Gertrude, with her, Alice walked out on Arthur. But it wasn't very long before Alice got married once again. This time, the man Gertrude was to look upon as her dad was a gambler. In later life, when giving interviews or writing memoirs on her early life, Gertrude liked to play up rather than down the seamier side of her childhood. She gave the press and the public what she thought they wanted to hear, a good story, good copy. She would tell tales of herself as a half-starved little waif dancing barefoot on the street corners of London. There was no malice in this storytelling, just pure exaggeration. Yet the truth in itself would have made just as good reading, because although not actually starving, there were many times when money was so short, the family did wonder where the next meal was coming from. If Dad was on a winning streak with his gambling, it could be said the little family lived a life of lower middle-class deprivation. They sometimes had a fairly reasonable couple of rooms with some furniture. But, as happened quite often, the winning turned to losing, and then the three found themselves like fugitives doing a moonlight flit, leaving behind the furniture unpaid for and a landlord full of rage with his rented rooms also unpaid for. So, although Gertie was not a starving waif, her early life was certainly unstable, with the little family trying to keep one step ahead of their debtors.

When Gertrude was 6 years old and Dad was on to a winning streak, the family took the unusual step of having a weekend break at Bognor Regis. There was even enough money to stretch to tickets for a variety show. This was to be Gertrude's first introduction into doing what her natural father did for a living, entertaining an audience. It was a regular occurrence at these shows for the last act to call upon the audience for someone to come up and entertain the crowd as a finale to the show. Mother gave Gertrude a push, but she hadn't needed much urging. Without a second's thought about being embarrassed, up stepped 6-year-old Gertrude Keslin to stand behind the footlights and sing, "It ain't all honey and it ain't all jam, walking round the houses with a freewheel pram." With the inborn art of a true professional, Gertrude twirled on her toes and

regular basis halfway across London. In fact, the family were fast running out of places to flit to. So, by the time Gertrude was 10 years old, Alice realised the only way they might get a chance to settle somewhere was if she herself went to work to bring some money in. It was Christmas 1908. The pantomime Babes in the Wood was starting rehearsals at Brixton Theatre. Alice managed to find herself a place at the back of the chorus for a few shillings a week, but more than that, she put Gertrude's name forward when the production manager was looking for one more child to join 9 others who would be dressed in Robin Redbreast outfits and able to sing and dance. The pantomime did quite well, but Alice had ambitions for Gertrude, and she knew that a few weeks dressed up as a Robin Redbreast was not going to get Gertrude instant stardom. If her daughter were to get anywhere in show business, she was going to need proper training. For one afternoon a week, Gertrude met with other ambitious girls and boys under the watchful eye of Miss Italia Conti. Her pupils were put through their paces of acrobatic exercise, dance steps, elocution lessons, and the rudiments of drama. Although at the time Gertrude was not thought to be all that promising, she did show enough talent to be offered a small part in a Christmas show, then another called The Miracle, and then a fairy play called Fifinella. Though Gertrude was one of hundreds of young hopefuls making very small appearances in these stage shows, she was under the control of their distinguished director, Basil Dean. He was a demanding and hard taskmaster. From him, Gertrude would learn the hard way, but learn well. Fifinella was a success for all concerned, and it meant that Gertrude was offered yet another part in another show. This time she took a little step upwards by being part of an angelic chorus alongside a young lad who had been gaining quite a reputation for himself as a boy actor. His name was Noel Coward. Gertrude and Noel met on the train that was taking the children from London to Liverpool, where rehearsals for the show Hannel were to take place. Some time along the way between previous engagements, Gertrude Keslin had taken her real father's stage name. "I'm Gertrude Lawrence," she now introduced herself to Noel Coward. "But you can call me Gertie. Everyone does." She was 14 and Noel 13.

0: Though they were both only in their early teens, Noel's first meeting with Gertie left a lasting impression. Many years later, he could still remember that he took an instant fancy to the vivacious little girl with ringlets. Her face, he said, was far from pretty, but was tremendously alive. On that memorable journey, she gave him an orange and told him some mildly smutty jokes. From that moment, he loved her forevermore. It was the start of a sometimes stormy friendship, but one that never faltered. Over the next 40 years, they shared a relationship that was never romantic, yet was always stronger than many romances. Privately and publicly, they were a double act of unique talent and charm, always caring for each other and about each other, on and off stage. Their first show together did well, but when that closed, Gertie was out of luck as far as any other parts went. Noel Coward found it much easier to keep working. Young boys who could sing and dance were much thinner on the ground than young girls. Not too many boys looked to the stage as a career. Gertie had a lot more competition. A glamorous life behind the footlights seemed like every girl's dream. Months seemed to be going by without any offers at all for Gertie. Things weren't too good at home. Money was still a sore point. Listless and a little disillusioned that her career seemed to be going nowhere, Gertie was out for a walk one day when she saw a poster advertising a show. She could hardly believe her eyes when she saw the name at the top of the cast list: Arthur Lawrence, her very own father. Gertie was stunned. How on earth had he made it to the top of the bill, she wondered, but there it was, in black and white, for all to see. It had not gone unnoticed by Gertie for some time now that to get ahead in show business, it would almost seem to those still trying hard to get a break that it was not always what you knew, but rather who you knew. With this notion in mind, Gertie was very soon scribbling a note to her mother: "Gone away, don't worry, I'll be fine." She arrived at the theatre where her father was playing in Variety, and to his jaw-dropping amazement, confronted the man, who hadn't clapped eyes on her since she was a couple of months old, with the words, "I'm Gertie and I'm here to stay." Arthur Lawrence seemed hardly able to remember he even had a daughter, and by some oversight, it looked as though he'd also forgotten to tell his live-in girlfriend he had one. Rosie, a chorus girl, had been with Arthur for 6 years, but was finding the going pretty tough, with him boozing away most of what he earned. She didn't relish the thoughts much of now also having to take on a teenage girl. But Gertie had said she was here to stay, and stay she did. Trying to make the best of things, it was decided that Gertie would tour with them and, much to Gertie's pleasure, be brought into the shows as a dancer. What wages she earned were to go on her keep. This way of life continued for the threesome for some time, until Gertie and Rosie, who had, by now, struck up a friendship of sorts, decided that the time was right to get their heads together about what best to do with Arthur and his drink problem. It had become a vicious circle situation. The girls giving up their hard-earned wages to him, he getting drunk every day, the girls drying him out before each night's performance. It had to end someplace. Rosie and Gertie decided it was here and now. They would go it alone and leave Arthur to his own devices. As with so many well-laid plans, it didn't go quite as the girls expected. Before they could put their intentions to him, Arthur told them of plans of his own. He'd been offered a year-long contract to do a variety show in South Africa. The contract didn't include either Rosie or Gertie, so he was off on his own for foreign parts the very next day.
1: The more

The future must have appeared quite daunting, even a little frightening, to the then, still only 16-year-old, Gertrude. Her father had just left for South Africa. His girlfriend Rosie had gone off to pastures new. Gertie was now friendless, almost penniless, and out in the big wide world all on her own. Her and Rosie's idea of getting rid of the drunken Arthur and going it alone had sounded great in theory. Now, having had to put it into practice, Gertie wasn't quite so sure. But it had happened now, and she had to get on with it. She certainly wasn't going home to Mother. She'd made her mind up quite firmly on that. And never again was Gertie to live with either her mother or her father. Going it alone became her new way of life. Gertrude knew of a theatrical girls' club on Greek Street in London, where showgirls, a little down on their luck, could get a cheap room. This was to be home to Gertie while she waited for her next chance to be in any show that would take her on as a chorus girl. She just about managed to keep her head above water, touring from London and back with any production that would have her. But she didn't manage to get back to London with one show. It fell flat on its face while in Shrewsbury, the manager running off with the box office takings and everyone's wages. Some of the cast could still make their own way home, but once again Gertie found herself penniless, friendless, and now in an area that was virtually unknown to her. Gertie resorted to finding herself a job behind a bar. Once more she waited for a touring company to come into town. It was often the case that many of these small touring companies could not afford to hire a full cast at London prices, so would fill the bill at theatre stopover places. This was what Gertie was waiting for and banking on. Her waiting paid off. By pulling pints until early evening, then dashing off to the local theatre to dress as a nun to sing My Rosary as a prelude to a religious drama, Gertie was actually able to save enough money so that as soon as the play ended its season, she was able to head back to London. Something that her father's girlfriend Rosie had said to Gertie as a parting shot on their separation kept running around in her mind. "You're not exactly pretty, and you're too thin for everybody's taste, but you've got class, Gertie. You've got something, and I think you're going to get on. You need to be seen by the West End toffs." Rosie's words were not wasted on Gertie. She knew she needed to get herself to London's West End theatres if she were ever to get herself noticed. So it was to there that she headed. Some of Rose's foretelling of Gertie's future was amazingly accurate, even though it turned out to be while in Great Yarmouth, not the West End, where Gertie got her first call that was to set her on the road to stardom. It had, however, been while in a West End show, albeit very much in the back chorus, that Gertie had been noticed by two Americans. But it was some time later, while touring with the show in Great Yarmouth, that Gertie received a telegram. The Americans had persuaded the Great Review presenter, André Charlotte, to offer Gertie a part in his new review. She was once again to be part of the chorus, but, unheard of to Gertie until now, there were only 12 people in the whole show. She was also to be understudy to an up-and-coming comedienne named Beatrice Lilly. The review was a mixture of music, comedy, song and dance, all merged to provide a thoughtful and coherent spectacle, quite different to the variety shows Gertie had been used to. Here, though, in André Charlotte review, Gertie was in her element. Her icing on the cake was making friends with Beatrice Lilly. They were both just 18 years old.

By 1917, Gerty was appearing in yet another André Chalotte review, with the cast still being much as before, and she herself still understudying Beatrice Lilly. Beatrice was to prove just how much of a friend she was to Gerty, when, feeling Gerty had real potential but was being left behind at the starting gate, Beatrice one evening called in sick, just so that Gerty would get the chance to prove herself by taking Beatrice's place and showing how much talent she did have. Gerty did really well that night, and the audience gave their approval. But Beatrice Lilly decided that it might be taking friendship just that one step too far to pretend indisposition two nights running. One phony night away from the footlights was quite enough for Beatrice, so it was back to the chorus line for Gerty. The First World War had been raging abroad for 3 years. It largely affected those with loved ones out there doing the fighting. In England, things went on much the same as before, and entertainment was what everyone wanted. Theatres and stage shows thrived. Even though Gerty was not yet top of the bill, now, for the first time in her life, she felt secure. Being penniless and homeless were now distant memories from an awful past. The future looked good and full of promise. Even romance had now come into her life. She became engaged, albeit very briefly, to a young man who had something to do with the barrage balloons that protected London. Gerty had had other boyfriends, but this was her first serious romance. Unfortunately, it fizzled out as quickly and as surely as one of his balloons would have if it had touched a live wire. But very quickly, on the heels of her collapsed engagement, came Frances Howley, a dance director from Blackpool, 20 years Gerty's senior. Here was a man from Gerty's own world, the world of theatre. He may have been a lot older, but he was on the same wavelength. Unlike her other boyfriends, Frances did not talk about her quitting the stage to settle down. Gerty was being flattered by talk of his future plans, which included turning her into a star. He talked of owning his own production company, and of course using Gerty as his leading lady. He saw in Gerty someone to do something with. But his ambitions as a talent scout, a moulder of singers and dancers, was never quite successful. Unlike André Chalotte, Frances would never become an all-powerful impresario. But by 1918, Gerty had married Frances and she was pregnant. It would be months before she realised that even though her marriage was going reasonably well, it was never to be her husband come manager that would get the name Gertrude Lawrence at the top of the bill. It would have to be Gerty herself. Frances, or Frank as he was better known, had big ideas, but no money to back them. He wasn't earning anything at all because he wasn't working. It was left to Gerty to find the rent for their flat and keep them fed. This she managed quite well, however, as she was once more in the cast of a Chalotte review. And her salary had now gone up from £3 to £4 a week. The next time Gerty was to take over from Beatrice Lilly as the star attraction was when Beatrice became genuinely indisposed. While out horseback riding on a jaunt round Hyde Park, she took a bad tumble. The injuries she received were to keep her out of the show for the next 2 months. Now came the testing time for Gertrude. Would she be up to playing the lead instead of one of the chorus? Gertrude, heavily pregnant, strapped up so tightly she could hardly breathe, but at least not showing her pregnancy to any great extent, took herself to new heights by wooing her audiences with as much style, grace, wit and charm as Beatrice Lilly had. André Chalotte was happy, the audiences were happy, but most of all Gerty was happy. She was the star, not the understudy, not the chorus girl, but the star,
Oh, how she wished this could go on forever. But two things were to happen to scuttle Gertie's dreams. After her 2-month absence, Beatrice Lilly was ready to take her rightful place once more. And then, 2 nights prior to Beatrice's return, just as the curtain came down, after she had fulfilled a gruelling 2.5-hour stint on stage, Gertie suddenly realised that her baby's birth was imminent, not days away, but possibly only hours. Her husband Frank had gone off to Liverpool in search of a possible production job. Obviously feeling quite scared about having to face her first confinement alone, Gertie's thoughts turned to her mother. They had kept in touch from time to time, and an uneasy kind of truce had settled over both women since Gertie's marriage. Maybe, Gertie decided, having mother in on the birth was better than having no one at all. With this in mind, and with the help from a policeman to get a taxi cab, Gertie travelled across London to her mother's place in Clapham. Mother put Gertie straight into a nursing home, where a short time later a baby girl they called Pamela was safely delivered. It was to be Gertie's first and last baby. She was later to undergo an operation to prevent the occurrence ever happening again.

0: Gertrude had been married less than a year. She was still only 20 years old. Her career seemed to be going the way she wanted. The pregnancy and now the new baby, with all that that entailed, seemed to be an inconvenience she could have done without, and one she would make sure was never repeated. Frank returned from Liverpool, still jobless. Gertie had had to pay her own bill at the nursing home, and the final straw must have come for her when Frank pawned one of Gertie's rings to pay his Liverpool expenses. Gertrude had felt over the last few months that her marriage was not all that romantic novels led her to believe it would be. In fact, she now felt the marriage had been destroyed. Even the new baby was not enough to keep them together. There had been a time when Gertie saw Frank as her saviour and preserver of her career. Now she only saw him as a drain on her finances. He now had absolutely nothing to offer her. She was no longer just an understudy, just a girl in the chorus. She was going places without Frank's help. In fact, without Frank himself. Gertie took off with the tiny Pamela. She went to her mother's in Clapham. There, with her mother's approval, Gertie installed her baby while she herself went back to her interrupted career. Divorce proceedings between Gertie and Frank Howley were soon underway, as was Gertrude's re-entrance to the world of reviews and show business glamour. And glamour was what was coming to London when the war ended in 1918. It was just the beginning of the years of the bright young things. Young men with money and status, home from the war, looking for a way to escape their memories, became stage door johnnies and nightclub escorts to any showgirl willing to take them on. Gertie was more than willing. The man Gertie had met as a child, Noel Coward, was a hard-working, successful actor. He was seen in all the right places and knew all the right people. To be seen on someone's arm and to have your name appear in the gossip columns would seem at this time almost as important to producers and directors as to what you were capable of on stage. To this end, Gertie met up with Noel Coward so that he could introduce her to the in crowd. Gertie was having a whale of a time, being whisked off to late-night suppers, nightclubs and discreet attachments. By working in review 7 evenings a week and then enjoying her newfound lifestyle until the early hours, 7 nights a week, gradually caught up. She became quite exhausted, trying to keep up with her 2 busy lives, and finally, after feigning illness to get time out from the shows, she got caught out by André Chalot, whereupon he sacked her. Once word got round, which didn't take long in the theatres, no producer would give her a second chance. She was now down on all their books as being unreliable. Gertie, however, was not one to take things lying down. She looked on it rather as their loss, not hers. Ever optimistic, she set off to find some kind of job that she felt must surely come her way. Her optimism was to pay off. Across London, new style nightclubs were springing up. The attraction of these new style landmarks was that its upper crust clientele could eat, drink, and even chat amongst themselves while at the same time being entertained by carefully choreographed, all singing, all dancing, miniaturised versions of Chalot reviews. Gertie liked the sound and the feel of one such club called Murray's that had just opened in London. Gertie liked the idea of entertaining a better class customer, and better still, she liked what she'd heard about the entertainers being expected, even pushed, into joining the customers at their tables at the end of the evening and sharing bottles of champagne with them. To Gertie, this sounded exactly the type of job she could really settle down in. She applied to Murray's and got the job. They didn't mind that she'd been sacked. They were not finding it easy to get entertainers who had actually taken part in reviews. To have someone like Gertrude Lawrence, whose name had actually appeared on the posters of Shalott reviews, was their crowning glory. Professionally, Murray's became Gertie's home for the next 2 years, and socially, it was the making of her. As an entertainer, Gertie became more popular than she had ever been, although as far as she herself looked on it, she was only a nightclub entertainer. It was not the theatrical stage that she so loved. Nevertheless, she was enjoying herself. She was meeting people, important people, one being the then future King of England, Edward VIII. She also caught the eye of the Duke of Kent, but more importantly to Gertrude's future, she also met Captain Philip Astley. He possessed good looks, charm, character and money. He had been born at the famous country house Chequers, later to be the weekend retreat of prime ministers. He had been christened in robes that had once belonged to Oliver Cromwell, and he had been educated at Eton and then the Royal Military College. Philip and Gertie fell in love. For most of the 1920s, he became everything to her. Lover, friend, escort, advisor, and above all, tutor in the ways of the world into which Gertie had not been born, but now wanted to live.
1: Lotuses smell of pineapple.
2: Oh dear, everything smells of something else. It's dreadfully confusing.
1: Never mind, darling, I love you desperately. I knew it the first second I saw you.
2: No, you're skipping again.

Gertie and Philip were to mention marriage, though not always at one and the same time, and when first mentioned, Gertie's divorce had not been finalised. Philip Astley could not get involved in any divorce proceedings. His promising career in the household cavalry would have been at stake. As time went on, marriage did not seem to become necessary in their long relationship. That is, Gertie hadn't thought it necessary to Philip until after being together for the best part of 1920s, much to Gertie's dismay and anger, he did get married to the actress Madeline Carroll. But that was yet to come. The early 1920s and Philip Astley were taking Gertie on a merry-go-round of social events, laughter and merriment. He taught her all she needed to know, from how to dress, to how to behave in the presence of royalty, to which knife and fork to use, in which order. He also helped her career by persuading her that although she had become very popular, in his estimation, she was far too good to be stuck in a nightclub. She should be back where she truly belonged on the London stage. Gertie was, of course, in full agreement. By the end of 1922, she had quit Murray's nightclub. She was on her way back into show business proper. But it was more by accident than design that André Chalop was to call on Gertie's help. Like history repeating itself, his star, Beatrice Lilly, was indisposed. This time, for real, back trouble had hospitalised her. His stage had been set for a new review called A to Z, with Jack Buchanan in the male lead. A to Z was due to open at the Prince of Wales Theatre, so would Gertie be willing to take Beatrice Lilly's place? This was a review on an infinitely larger scale than anything Charlotte had done before. It turned out to be a showcase for Gertie's considerable talents. Gertrude Lawrence was now, quite definitely, flavour of the month. It was almost a whole year before Beatrice Lilly was well enough to take over the part that had been meant for her, but the one that had in fact given Gertie the star status she had for so long craved. For such a long time, she had stood in the wings as understudy, knowing every line in every song, every movement of every dance, and just how and when to make an audience laugh. She had done it all so well in the nightclub, but that wasn't quite the same. It was to a theatre audience that Gertie wanted, needed, to prove herself. Now she had achieved her dream. At last, from critics to producers, directors and theatre-goers, Gertrude Lawrence's name was on everyone's lips. And after her next show, London Calling, with words and music by Noel Coward, her photograph appeared in all the weekly glossy magazines. André Chalop, not content with making it big in England, set his sights across the Atlantic. Broadway was now his ambition. Therefore, when his now three main stars, Beatrice Lilly, Gertrude Lawrence and Jack Buchanan, were assigned to André Chalop's Review of 1924, they and the rest of the company found themselves setting sail on the Aquitania, heading across the ocean for New York. One of the company on this journey into the unknown was the then 16-year-old Jessie Matthews. André Chalop was taking an awful risk with his British review. It was something quite alien to New York audiences. The humour, and in fact entire consistency of the show, was a complete unknown factor to them. They were used to the colour and glamour of the Ziegfeld Follies. Almost the entire cast of the review expected a rapid closure to the show and a speedy return across the water back to London. Even Charlotte's three big star names seconded that opinion. It was to seem that André Chalop was the only one to have confidence enough to believe that the André Chalop Review of 1924 would go down well in New York. In fact, the show was to exceed even his own expectations. Much to the cast's genuine surprise,
for overwhelming delight, the review was a smash hit. Tickets for every performance became gold dust. The review had dented the prestige of the Ziegfeld Follies and changed the history of Broadway. Beatrice Lilly and Gertrude Lawrence were now the darlings of the New York stage as well as Broadway's social scene. Gertie especially loved and seemed to need the constant excitement and buzz this whirlwind lifestyle gave her. Some of her companions found her a little hard to live and work with. Her changes of mood, her tendency to be flippant about many things, disgruntled some of her colleagues, but never enough to cause any really bad feelings or great distress, and her performances remained nothing less than perfect. Gertie was to meet many eligible and available suitors. She was always to be seen in all the best New York spots on someone's arm. Yet she and Peter Astley, who was thousands of miles away across the Atlantic, for the most part stayed faithful to each other. However, by early 1925, the distance between them had become no more than a touch of the hand away. Peter was at Gertie's bedside in Toronto, where she was in hospital, having been diagnosed as having double pneumonia. She had never before missed one performance. With the great success of the show, Charlotte had taken it on tour. While in Boston, Gertie caught a bad cold, but still refused to miss a performance or to miss her nights out that she so much enjoyed and that went on sometimes until early morning. By the time the show opened in Toronto, the folly of her ways had taken their toll on Gertie, and she was very seriously ill.

0: Gertie's understudy, the young Jessie Matthews, was now showing her mettle, having taken Gertie's place as the show went on to open in Detroit. Peter Astley had been informed of Gertie's illness, and now, at her bedside, he was determined that for the present at least, there would be no more theatres and no more gadding about for Gertie. As soon as she was well enough, she was to travel with him to a friend's villa in France, where she would do nothing but recuperate. It was to be 14 weeks before Gertie was able to leave hospital and take Peter up on his offer. Recuperation, however, was far too boring for Gertie. The late summer of that year was to once again see her back at work for Charlotte in London, and by October she was heading back to Broadway along with her old friends Beatrice Lilly and Jack Buchanan. All were ready to star in the next André Charlotte review, this time of 1926. Left behind in London once more were Peter Astley and Pamela, the daughter Gertie had rarely seen since birth, and who was still being looked after by Gertie's mother. The only thing to have changed was that Gertie had instilled them both into surroundings better suited to a star's family. Back in America, the review and its three stars were, as before, a sensation. 1 year on, and they were still the toast of Broadway. 5 years earlier, in London, Gertie had been earning £6 a week. Now, her salary was $2,500 a week. Some talented people who rise above their poor and difficult origins are proud they've reached a higher level of society, but never forget their humble beginnings. The sudden rise to fame and fortune had a rather different effect on Gertie. Her background and her past were never a source of strength or support to her. As far as she was concerned, there was nothing at all worth remembering about it. A sense of caution or economical survival was not something Gertie wished to give a second's thought to. The present was all that ever mattered to Gertie, and being able to spend, spend, spend. Gertie, now in her 28th year, had everything she had ever wished for. Wealth, fame, and audience adulation. All had been achieved on Broadway. Now at last, she felt the name Gertrude Lawrence represented something special. She felt that there was nobody else on Broadway quite like her, and she was probably right. Never once did Gertie doubt her own talent and ability. The time had come, therefore, to say farewell to the reviews and go on to something new. Gertie decided to spend a holiday in London before trying for this new venture. She didn't particularly want to be in London. She considered America a home now. But she did want to see Peter Astley and even spend a little time with Pamela. It was even possible that at this time she hoped Peter might propose to her. But Peter was wise enough to know Gertie's life was on the stage, and that stage was thousands of miles away. Not even for him would Gertie give up all that. His life was in London. His career was in the Guards. That was the love of his life, as the theatre was to Gertie. There was just no compromise. Neither were willing or even able to change their lives for the other. Only one thing changed on Gertie's visit to London. Peter did actually manage to talk her into realising that no self-respecting mother would go off for as long as she had, leaving her daughter in the hands of her grandmother, however competent. Gertie returned to America in the autumn, taking Pamela with her. Her return to Broadway was now to be in a show called OK, with words and music by George and Ira Gershwin. The show-stopping moment came when, standing alone, except for a rag doll she held in her hand, Gertie wistfully sang, "Won't you tell him, please, to put on some speed, follow my lead, oh, how I need someone to watch over me. They were words that off stage were maybe pretty accurate as to Gertie's own needs. The show was a triumph, proving that Gertie was capable of carrying a Broadway show virtually single-handed. Away from Charlotte, Beatrice Lilly and Jack Buchanan, she was what she always knew she could be, a star in her own right. But even with all the adulation that was being bestowed upon her, Gertie felt very lonely. Like the words of her song, Gertie did really feel she needed someone to watch over her. Into the empty breach stepped Bert Taylor. Tall, dark, stunning looking, and adding substance to his other attributes, he was a Wall Street banker from a very wealthy family. He opened up a whole new fairy tale world for Gertie. She wrote to Peter Astley, telling him of this new and wonderful man in her life. She was still fond enough of him to think she owed him that much. Peter didn't want to lose her love or her friendship. His response was to ask her to marry him. But it had come years too late, and they both knew it would never really work anyway. Gertie was too much in love with her career, her American lifestyle, and at the moment, the one man who was able to make all her dreams come true, Bert Taylor. Right there and then, she wasn't interested in giving any of it up to become Mrs. Anybody. And yet, within months, Gertie did become engaged to Bert. It was an engagement that lasted for 2 years without either of them finding the time or inclination to commit themselves to wedding bells. Immorality was still frowned on in the 1920s. The gossips would have had a field day with two as well known as Lawrence and Taylor. Their engagement at least gave credence to their love affair. Gossip columnists were left only to speculate on when the marriage would take place, not what the pair were up to before it took place.
1: What are you doing here?
2: I'm on my honeymoon.
1: Very interesting. So am I.
2: I hope you're enjoying it.
1: It hasn't started yet.
2: Neither is mine.
1: Are you happy?
2: Perfectly.
1: Good.
2: Are you?
1: Ecstatically.
2: What's she like?
1: Fair. Very pretty. Plays the piano beautifully.
2: Very comfortable.
1: How's yours?
2: I'd rather not discuss it.
1: Oh, well, it doesn't matter. You'll probably come popping out in a minute and I shall see for myself.
2: Have you known her long?
1: About 4 months. We met on a house party in Norfolk.
2: Very flat Norfolk.
1: There's no need to be unpleasant.
2: There was no reflection on her unless, of course, she made it flatter.
1: Your voice takes on an acid quality every time you mention her.
2: I swear I'll never mention her again.
1: Good. Now keep off yours.
2: Thank you.
1: Not at all. That orchestra seems to have a remarkably small repertoire.
2: Strange how potent cheap music.

0: in it all. What utter fool.
1: We were so ridiculously over in love.
0: Yes. And yet, here we are starting off with two quite different people. In love all over again, aren't we? Aren't we?
1: No.
0: Yes.
1: We're not in love all over again, and you know it. Good night, Amanda.
0: Well, yet, don't leave me. We won't talk about ourselves anymore. Talk about outside things, anything, only stay with me till I pull myself together.
1: Very well.
0: What have you been doing lately, during these last years?
1: I went around the world, you know, after...
0: Yes, yes, of course I know. How was it?
1: The world?
0: Yes.
1: Very enjoyable.
0: China must be very interesting.
1: Very big, China.
0: And Japan?
1: Very small.
0: Did you eat shark's fins and take your shoes off and use chopsticks and everything?
1: Practically everything.
0: And India? The burning Ghats or Ghats or whatever they are, and the Taj Mahal. How was the Taj Mahal?
1: Unbelievable. A sort of dream.
0: That was the moonlight, I expect. Of course, you saw it in the moonlight.
1: Yes. Moonlight can be cruelly deceptive.
0: And it didn't look like a biscuit box, did it? You know, I've always felt that it might.
1: Darling, I do love you so.
0: I do hope you met a sacred elephant. They're limped white, I believe, and very, very sweet.
1: I've never loved anybody else for an instant.
0: Trust me.
1: And you love me too, don't you? There isn't any doubt about it anywhere, is there?
0: No. No doubt anywhere.
1: You're looking very lovely in this damned moonlight, Amanda. Your skin is clear and cool and your eyes are shining. And you're growing lovelier and lovelier every second as I look at you. You don't hold any mystery for me, darling. Do you mind? There isn't a particle of you that I don't know, remember, and want.
0: I'm glad, my sweet.
1: More than any desire in the world, deep down in my deepest heart, I want you back again. Please.
0: Don't say anymore. You're making me cry so dreadfully.
2: Gertie made her first film debut for Paramount in late 1928. It was called The Battle of Paris. It included the first two songs ever written for the screen by Cole Porter. The film did not have much of a plot, mainly focusing on Gertrude Lawrence songs and Gertrude Lawrence in beautiful dresses. It wasn't a very spectacular screen debut, but as it turned out, it was to be much in keeping with the rest of her film career. By mid-1929, Gertie had recognised that although devoted as she was to musical comedy, it was not what great stars were still doing in their 50s and 60s. Musicals were for youngsters. It was straight actresses that were still at their height in later life. Gertie decided she needed to test her skills to this end. She got her way, as she so often did, by starring in Candlelight, a play that opened on Broadway in the autumn of 1929. It was a triumph, not only for Gertie, but for her new leading man, the shy young Leslie Howard. The show ran until the spring of 1930, but 1 month after it had opened in September 1929, Wall Street crashed. Gertie had never been one to invest money. To her, money was for spending, not investing or saving. So the Wall Street crash did not really affect her monetarily, but it did affect her personally, as it had a very big and lasting impact on Bert Taylor. His financial and business worries took their toll on their relationship, even though, to her credit, Gertie did try to make him see that the money did not matter. She had enough to keep them both. Bert would hear none of it. Her offer even went as far as hurting his pride. Financial worries and responsibilities played havoc with his emotions. A rift now began to appear in what had once seemed to outsiders as the romance of the 20s. Many times in the past, Philip Astley had tried hard, but in vain, to talk some sense into Gertie over her enthusiasm to spend money. The one sensible thing that she did, on his advice, was to put £1,000 into a 20-year trust fund for her daughter. The trust fund that she set up for Pamela

was possibly about the only thing Gertie was ever able to do for her daughter that was worthwhile and was meant as a completely unselfish gesture. It wasn't that Gertie was exactly unkind or uncaring towards Pamela. She just literally did not take to motherhood and did not know the first thing about how to be a mother. And anyway, there was not enough hours in the day to be mother and actress. Gertie had taken on many roles in her stage career, but one role, perhaps the only one, she could never give her best performance in, was as a real-life mother. Gertie's whole life seemed to revolve around the theatre, enjoying herself and spending money in epidemic proportions, not necessarily always in that order. Pamela would eventually be shipped home again to England to attend, as a boarder, Rodin, a very expensive girls' public school. Gertie would eventually realise that she was spending far more than she was actually earning. She threw herself even more into her work to try to keep her debtors at bay. Private Lives, with her old friend Noel Coward playing opposite her, was one of her better efforts. But she began later to accept anything, even parts that weren't in keeping with what she had been used to, just to keep herself afloat. Private Lives played to huge audiences in England as well as New York. It says something of Gertie's financial state that the success and salary of the play did not get Gertie out of hot water with those she was in debt to. The affair with Bert Taylor had now cooled to the extent of collapse. Gertie was unhappy that in her own private life she had reached a crisis. There was now no man on the scene and her debts were mounting. She was a very unhappy woman. The problem Gertie suffered, though, was that the unhappier she got, the more she spent. She was throwing money around like a drunken fleet of sailors, and her generosity with money she hadn't got was bordering on the insane.

At one time, Gertie's thoughts turned back to the happiness she'd shared with Philip Astley. She was returning to London to visit her mother and her daughter. Now, almost 10 years on since their first meeting, could she and Philip rekindle what they'd had, she wondered. Gertie was now 33. Should she now accept if Philip's once more proposed marriage? Could she now accept that she would be able to give up her career for him? She certainly felt ready to accompany him back into the London social life that they had shared all those years ago. But that was what Gertie seemed to have forgotten, that it had been years ago. Her thoughts were straying back to 1923. Now it was 1932. As she was yet to find out, a lot had changed in those interim years. When Philip took her out to dine the evening she arrived in London, of course, just as Gertie had known he would, she was quite shocked to hear him saying, firmly but softly, of his impending marriage to Madeline Carroll, an up-and-coming actress. Gertie's first reaction was shock, her second regret. Had she left it too late? The one man that she'd perhaps genuinely loved and would maybe have been able to settle down with was now a closed door to her. She went back to the theatre, a lonely, dejected figure. She threw herself into 4 plays and 3 films, none of which did her very much justice. Her private life and her career had suddenly gone adrift. She had money worries and romantic problems. She was desperate to work on any old thing as long as she didn't have to think of life collapsing around her. Gertie found it difficult to work in front of a camera for the films she was doing, and they were dire plots to work with anyway, so neither she or her backers gained very much from these cinema capers. By 1933, Gertie's financial situation was getting desperate. She was desperate enough to try anything to keep afloat. She even took to writing some horrendous columns in the Daily Mirror on how to keep a house spick and span and how to keep your husband happy. If it hadn't been such a desperate gesture, it would have been hilarious. The irony being that Gertie had never done a day's housework. She employed maids for that. And the one husband she had so far had not been all that happy when his wife and baby daughter had upped and left him. Gertie also went into partnership with Lady Diana Cooper to open a flower shop in Berkeley Square. This venture, too, turned out to be a white elephant. Gertie was now in even more debt than she had been the previous year. The one thing that came into Gertie's life that made things a little more bearable was a new love, who went by the name of Douglas Fairbanks Jr. Gertie had been juggling her money around, doing a balancing act with her creditors, and yet somehow still spending like there was no tomorrow, when suddenly Gertrude Lawrence's financial embarrassment hit the press like a ton of bricks. The Inland Revenue had let it be known that they were after Miss Lawrence for 5 years back taxes on money earned on both sides of the Atlantic. Gertie's days of trying to hide her money problems and keeping them to herself were over. They were now big news. Her next star attraction appearance was one Gertie could have done without. As she stood in front of the official receiver in the London bankruptcy court, Gertie was stripped of almost everything she had once owned to pay off the thousands of pounds worth of debts she had accumulated. She came out of court that day, virtually owning nothing more than the clothes she stood up in. It had been years since Gertie had wondered how she was going to put a roof over her head. She now found history repeating itself.

0: Although Gertie found herself in dire straits, at least this time round, she was not completely alone. She now had friends who came to her aid and gave her room and board. And in fact, as far as Gertie was concerned, on reflection, the whole proceedings had done her a favour, being something of a relief to her. She could never quite understand why she should have all this bother over money, or why she should have to worry about it at all. Now she didn't have to. The British legal system was doing all that for her. She herself could now get on with the important business, the only serious one that really mattered to her, getting back into the theatre. Noel Coward came up with Tonight at 8:30, which would star them both and take them to both sides of the Atlantic. Besides losing just about everything to the courts, Gertie was still having to pay £50 a week to clear other outstanding debts. Yet even so, Gertie found she was unable to lower her living standards. She still wanted and needed the best of everything, and so she had to work twice as hard to make money that she could spend twice as fast. This she did by making films at the studio during the day and performing on stage at theatres every evening. Yet her money troubles still came back to haunt her. Much to her horror, when Tonight at 8:30 arrived on Broadway, she found the same kind of bankruptcy hearing awaiting her as she'd faced in London. Her lawyer negotiated a deal similar to the one she was paying in London, only now she was to part with $150 a week until her debts in America were cleared. Tonight at 8:30 ran until almost halfway through 1937. In spite of her money problems in America, Broadway still loved Gertie and she it. The next part Broadway offered her was in a new play called Susan and God, and it came about as soon as Tonight at 8:30 had its final performance. Gertie toured coast to coast with Susan and God. Meanwhile, a film she had starred in, entitled Rembrandt, hit the cinemas, and Gertie hit the audience right between the eyes with the perfection of her acting skills. Here, at last, was a film story with substance, and one in which Gertie outshone those around her. Not only that, but the reviews she received for Susan and God and now Rembrandt were dynamic. She was once again on top and America's darling. Stardom, with all that meant to her, was now surrounding Gertie once more, but still her private life did not bring her any settled happiness. Douglas Fairbanks Jr. had long gone from her side, and although she had many male admirers, none stayed, none were serious. Her relationship with her own daughter had over the years grown progressively worse. Pamela did try to carve out a stage career for herself, but she wasn't the golden girl that her mother was, or yet the golden girl her mother hoped she would be. And so, rather than building her up, Gertie went out of her way to put her down. If her daughter could not be an actress of quality, then Gertie would rather her daughter not be an actress at all. Yet even Pamela herself admitted that she realised her mother only wanted the best for her. Gertie kept hoping Pamela would have a good and happy marriage with lots of children, something she herself had not achieved. In 1939, Gertie was in rehearsals for a musical comedy called Skylark. She somehow, quite wisely, felt the show wasn't yet up to Broadway standards. It was decided to try it out at smaller theatres first. One such theatre was the Playhouse on Cape Cod. Richard Aldrich was the young man that ran the theatre. Gertie and Richard were an unlikely pair. He felt uneasy in her presence, and she irritated him slightly with her flippancy towards everything except her acting. She found him polite but unimpressive, yet they became increasingly drawn to each other. At this stage in her life, Gertie needed a rock to rely and lean on. She found that in Richard. They married on Independence Day, the 4th of July. It was 1940 and was also Gertie's 42nd birthday.
1: Now, my dears, a toast. Be prepared. To ourselves, the closely united family, and to the dear strangers who have joined us, I allude to you, Jane, darling, and Edward, and my dear Charles.
2: Does that mean that we three may not drink?
1: Certainly not. Drink to yourselves, to each other, and to the happiness of us all.
2: Good.
3: Oh, do be quiet, Charles.
1: Where was I?
3: To the happiness of us all, my love.
1: Thank you, Jane. Here's a toast to each of us, and all of us together. Here's a toast to happiness and reasonable pride. May our touch on life be lighter than a seabird's feather. May all sorrows as we pass politely step aside.
3: A commonplace sentiment, my dear Jasper, worthy neither of you nor of the moment.
1: Moments fly so swiftly, my love.
4: I thought what Jasper said was beautiful.
1: Hush, Emily. Jane's chiding merely means that she would have liked to have thought of it herself.
5: Get on with the toast, Jasper.
1: Where was I?
3: Gasping in the deeps of your own imagination, my love.
1: Thank you. Now I drink to those of us who, happily united, ornament our family and share our joy and pain. Charles, my friend, and Edward, too, connubially plighted. Last, my dears,

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So now, dear Charles, I am saluting you. That never setting sun shall call you blessed. If far off natives take to shooting you, you will at least have done your level best. Harriet married a soldier. May life be bright for him. 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

0: Oh, but how unfair of you all. 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
1: Oh, dear Harriet, we salute your strategy that makes him believe it.
2: Now we come to Emily, whose progress has been steady. Only married 2 short years and 3 fat sons already.
3: You make me blush, Jasper. We count the twins as one.
4: Nevertheless, my love, they are normal babies with a mouth each to feed.
2: Emily married a doctor, a sentimental man, a mild and gentle man of scientific mind.

0: I accept your tribute, Jasper, while doubting its complete sincerity. But the surface value is warming enough. I thank you, Jasper.
1: Edward.
2: It played another tune. I remember distinctly it played another tune.
3: You mustn't ask too much of it.
2: It was a waltz. Yes, yes, of course it was a waltz. Don't you remember we danced to it years later at a ball before we were married?

0: those words certainly had a sweet tune.
1: I remember Annie singing that tune when she was doing the stairs. I remember Nanny singing it when she was bathing Emily.
2: I remember Father humming it between his teeth when he was whacking me with a slipper.
3: An excellent example of two hearts beating to the tune.
0: A crude joke, Charles. Back to the barrack room.
1: We found it inspiring enough, did we not, my love?
0: Olympian, the loveliest song in the world.

0: Mrs. Jasper?
1: Yes, Burroughs. Would you like a little Madeira?
0: I should be honored, Mr. Jasper.
1: Here.
0: At your service, always.
1: Thank you.
0: Have I your permission for a moment?
1: Certainly, Burroughs. What is it?
0: The musical box. There should be a little tune. A little tune from the years that are dead. Allow me. I drink to you all. And to you, sir. And Mom. This house was happy when there were children.

Most of Gertrude's friends, while wishing the happy couple well, had their reservations about the marriage. Richard, even though he seemed a very nice chap, nevertheless came across as rather dull and boring. Could Gertie ever really settle for someone like that, they wondered? In all probability, Gertie best phrased it herself, when on being wished happiness, she replied with a shrug, "Happy or not, it doesn't matter. I needed roots, and he is a very firm root." After a 12-day honeymoon, Gertie was back to touring. Richard stayed on Cape Cod to tend to his theatre. Then in 1941, the Japanese invaded Pearl Harbor. Richard joined the Navy. With Gertie going on tour one way and Richard going with the Navy another, the couple were seeing very little of each other. Whether this was how they each coped with their side of the marriage is pure speculation. But even with the highs and often definite lows they faced within their marriage, they did stay married. Gertie was trying to do her bit for the war effort. Even with her full-time schedule in the theatres and the making of another film, she worked relentlessly to raise money for war charities and worked for the Red Cross. She was also doing a radio show. Her own money worries were now behind her. Though her urge to spend was incurable, she was now earning enough to pay her way. It was her health that from time to time now caused some concern. Although her performances never wavered, and she actually only had time off a couple of evenings, it was often noted that she looked tired and exhausted. In spite of this, by 1946, she was at the head of one of the very first ENSA units to play in France after the Normandy landings, an achievement which got her onto the front cover of Life magazine. It wasn't long after her efforts in France that she was back in America, signing up for the USO, their own equivalent to ENSA. With this American entertainment group, Gertie was promptly on her way to a long tour of Pacific naval bases. Co-stars and friends were showing concern over Gertie's health. She herself did not seem to notice how tired she looked at the end of each show. Gertie was still giving her very best to every performance, even though some of her shows, after her Pacific tour, were not ones that did her justice. But she was still working, and that was what seemed to matter most to her. Then, when she had been married to Richard for 10 years, Gertie suddenly seemed to change. At 52 years of age, she wanted to devote more time to her husband than to the theatre. After all these years, her relationship with Richard became a very important part of her life. She took time off from her career and spent a couple of months being almost an ordinary housewife. She even learnt to cook and how to do decorating. It was as though she was wanting to prove to everyone, including Richard's family, who had doubts about her, that she was capable of leading a normal life. It was probably one of the happiest and most stable times of Gertie's whole life. It was as though she were being given a new lease of life and a new insight into it. Tragically, it was to be short-lived. At the time, no one, not even Gertie, realised that she was probably already dying and had barely 2 years to live. For now, she was enjoying the role of housewife and wife. But then another career opportunity came her way that she just could not resist. She was asked to play Anna in the Rodgers and Hammerstein musical The King and I. Her co-star was to be the virtually then unknown Yul Brynner. Gertie went into rehearsals, realising that she felt quite daunted by her role in The King and I. The musical complexity demanded more from her voice than anything she had yet experienced.
This was not her usual musical comedy, in which she could be flippant enough to take the edge off the arduous routine. Here she was to be on stage for a constant 3.5 hours. Her role required that in total she walk 4 miles around the stage at every performance and change 7 times into massively heavy costumes. Under each one were steel hoops that rubbed and bruised her legs. When the show got underway, no one seemed surprised that a woman of Gertie's age was feeling the strain of 8 performances a week. But she went for regular checkups anyway and was told she was just overdoing things. But Gertie being Gertie, she could not resist taking on even more when she was asked to teach drama 1 afternoon a week at the Columbia School of Art. She jumped at the chance. Here she felt she could get her revenge on all those who had often referred to her as a lightweight revue star without the intellectual equipment to make the leap into serious theatre. Now, at the school, she was referred to as a professor of drama. Anyone who had put her down could now eat their words. Gertie loved every moment of her drama teaching, and her fees were used to found a scholarship in drama at Columbia. Still doing 8 shows a week and her afternoon drama class was, by Christmas 1951, taking its toll on Gertie's health. A combination of exhaustion and a reoccurrence of a bout of pleurisy had left Gertie so weak that she finally found herself in hospital undergoing a week of tests. The medical report on Gertie's departure from hospital read that she had the physique of a woman in her 20s, and although somewhat tired, this could be attributed to having worked through an excessively hot summer without taking a vacation. So, with seemingly nothing at all hardly to worry about, Gertie played Anna well on into 1952. But murmurings were reaching Gertie's ears that maybe, as she wasn't feeling her brightest, she wasn't giving her brightest performances. Perhaps she should stand down. Gertie would hear none of it. Pushing herself and her performances to greater limits, she carried on.

Gertie did, however, agree to take a short break come midsummer 1952. She spent it with Richard at home on Cape Cod, but by August she was back, once more playing Anna every evening and a Saturday matinee. One such Saturday, towards the end of August, Gertie was on her way to her dressing room, having just taken curtain call, when she fainted. She was taken to hospital and admitted. This time, doctors diagnosed hepatitis, a painful but not life-threatening disease. Everyone was relieved that the problem had now been properly diagnosed and agreed Gertie should now respond to the treatment. They were wrong. On the 6th of September, Gertie died. She was 54 years old. An autopsy would show that Gertie had actually died of liver cancer and, in fact, had been dying for a very long time. Slowly, silently, and cruelly, the cancer had completely taken over her liver. Gertie was a magic light, a magical talent taken away all too soon. Of her generation, there may have been better singers, better dancers, better actresses even, but Gertrude Lawrence was always a better star.

Well, hello again. I'm Ted Nunn, and welcome to the Music from the Movies. I nearly forgot the name of the show there. It's the show where I play the music, and you have to guess the movie it came from. It's as simple as that. Now, I'm not giving away any a car or a holiday in the sun, so there's no prizes, and because I'll be telling you the answer after I've played the music. Okay? Now, as usual, it's an easy one to begin with, as our first song finds us on an island in, well, I think you'll know where.

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1: What don't we get?
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3: We got nothing to put on a clean white suit for. 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

0: that Red Riding Hood.
1: What don't we feel?
2: We don't feel good.
3: Lots of things in life are beautiful, but brother, there is one particular thing that is nothing whatsoever.

Well, I'm sure you all knew that one. Ray Walston and the Seabees from the screen version of Rodgers and Hammerstein's South Pacific. Our next movie shouldn't really present you with much of a problem either, for it starred two of the silver screen's brightest stars.

0: Judy Garland and Fred Astaire with A Couple of Swells. Just one of the show-stopping songs from Irving Berlin's score for Easter Parade. And whenever we hear that number, we automatically visualise Judy and Fred dressed in those tramp outfits, don't we? Okay, coming up next, two songs from two movies sung by two gentlemen who we don't usually hear singing. So, who are they and what were the two films?
1: Oh, Nora, the difference between you and girls...
2: That amount to something?
1: I wish you knew what you amounted to with me.
2: Tell me.
1: I know too well that I'm just wasting precious time in thinking such a thing.

0: I know that you will join with us in giving a really rousing, rip-roaring reception to Harry Van and Les Blondes. Mr. Van.
1: Hello, people, and thanks, Don, for that very, very lovely introduction you gave us. All I can say is thanks a million, and I won't settle for a cent less. Now, in our modest act tonight, we'll be ably assisted by Professor Pelota and his talented little team. Give him a hand, folks. Take it away.
2: These will be amusing, Gatil.
3: I hope so.

Well, I wonder if you guessed who those two chaps were. First, we had James Stewart and Eleanor Powell singing Easy to Love from the 1936 movie Born to Dance. And then Clark Gable singing and dancing Putting on the Ritz from Idiot's Delight,

Deanna Durbin, assisted by Robert Page, and the title song from her 1945 film, made for Universal, Can't Help Singing. Deanna Durbin was one of the many female singers and actresses with the initials of DD. Let me think now. There was Doris Day, of course, and Dorothy Dandridge, actresses Denise Darcel and Danielle Derriot from France. Diana Decker, of course, and her own Diana Dawes. And then Deanna Durbin went one better with the triple D's when she retired from the movies and married a French farmer and became Deanna Durbin David. Well, anyway, that's a bit of information for you. Now, here's Fred Astaire again with a lovely song from one of his lesser-known films. But do you remember which one?

Fred Astaire with the Harry Warren Arthur Freed song, This Heart of Mine, which Fred sang in the lavish musical review Ziegfeld Follies, an MGM film from 1946. Yeah, I have to admit that's one of my favourite Fred Astaire dance routines, where he was partnered by Lucille Bremer. In 1954, Warner Brothers teamed Doris Day and Frank Sinatra in a film that proved to be a box office hit. Here they are in the movie's tear-jerking final number.

Doris Day and Frank Sinatra with You, My Love, one of the many fine songs from that warm and sentimental film Young at Heart. And that almost brings our show to a close for this week. Please join me again soon for some more music from the movies. So, until then, this is Ted Nunn saying bye for now. And I'll leave you with this piece of music from the 1945 British war film The Way to the Stars.

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Hello, Angel Radio listeners. Dave Jessop here with you again to look at another chart from the 1940s. This week we're looking at the chart of the 31st of July 1944. There are no new entries this week, so we'll start straight away with this week's number 30. Here we find Dick Hames, and at the same position as he was last week, with Put Your Arms Around Me, Honey. This entered the charts on the 10th of April, and it peaked at number 6 on the 1st of May, where it stayed for 1 week. It remained in the charts for 17 weeks.

That was Dick Hames with Put Your Arms Around Me, Honey, which was released on the Brunswick label. At number 29 this week, also 29 last week, we find the first of two records by Ann Shelton. Here Ann sings Hold Back the Dawn. It entered the charts on the 7th of February and reached the number 4 spot on the 3rd of March, where it stayed for 1 week. It spent 26 weeks in the charts.

And that was Ann Shelton with Hold Back the Dawn, which was released on the Decca label. At this week's 28 and last week's 28, we find Billy Cotton and his band with On the Bridge of Avignon. This record peaked at the number 11 spot on the 5th of June and it remained in the charts for 14 weeks. It was released on the Rex label. And number 27 this week, down from 25 last week, is the first of five records by Joe Loss and his band, which are in this week's chart. Here they play I Couldn't Sleep a Wink Last Night, which reached number 15 on the 3rd of July, where it stayed for 1 week. It was in the charts for 8 weeks.

And that was Joe Loss and his band with I Couldn't Sleep a Wink Last Night, which was released on the HMV label. At 26 this week, up from 27 last week, we have Hutch with All My Life. It was in the charts for 14 weeks and was released on the HMV label. At the number 25 spot this week, up from 26 last week, we have the first of two entries by Vera Lynn in this week's chart. Here Vera sings It Can't Be Wrong. This record entered the charts on the 3rd of January and peaked at the number one spot on the 31st of January, where it remained for 3 weeks. It was in the charts for a total of 31 weeks.

and that was Vera Lynn with It Can't Be Wrong, which was released on the Decca label. At number 24 this week, down from number 18 last week, we find Johnny Green with My Ideal. It was in the charts for 6 weeks and was released on the Decca label. The second record from Joe Loss and his band is with us at number 23 this week. The second record from Joe Loss and his band is with us at the number 23 spot this week. It was at the same position last week. Here is the first of two versions of Maisie Dotes. It was in the charts for 13 weeks and released on the HMV label. At the number 22 spot this week, up from number 24 last week, we find David Rose and his orchestra with Poinciana. This is the first version of two which we will hear this week. This record entered the charts on the 3rd of July and reached its highest position this week, where it will stay for 1 week. It will be in the charts for 5 weeks

And that was David Rose and his orchestra with Poinciana, which was released on the HMV label. At number 21 this week and last week, we have Eric Winston and his orchestra with The Music Stopped. It was in the charts for a total of 5 weeks and released on the HMV label. At number 20 this week, up from 22 last week, we have the first of two entries this week from Carol Gibbons and the Savoy Hotel Orpheans. Here they play for us the first of two versions of Jenny. It entered the charts on the 12th of June and reached number 14 on the 3rd of July, where it stayed for 1 week. It was in the charts for 10 weeks

And that was Carol Gibbons and the Savoy Hotel Orpheans with Jenny, released on the Columbia label. At number 19 this week, up from 20 last week, we have the third record from Joe Loss and his band. Here they play the first of two versions of Cow Cow Boogie in this week's chart. This record was in the charts for 14 weeks and released on the HMV label. At number 18 this week, down from 17 last week, we have the first of four records in this week's chart from Ambrose and his orchestra. Here is the first of two versions of I'll Walk Alone. It was in the chart for a total of 10 weeks and released on the Decca label. Here we have the fourth record from Joe Loss and his band, which is at the number 19 spot this week, up from 20 last week. This is the first of two versions of Shoo Shoo Baby. It was in the chart for 14 weeks and released on the HMV label. At 16 this week and last week, we have the first of two records from Geraldo and his orchestra. This is the first of two versions of Lily Marlene. It was in the charts for 10 weeks and was released on the Parlophone label. The fifth record from Joe Loss and his band is at number 15 this week and was at the same position last week. Here we have the second version of Jenny. It was in the charts for a total of 10 weeks and released on the HMV label. The second record from Ambrose and his orchestra is at the number 14 spot this week and was the same last week. Here we have the second version of Maisie Dotes, which entered the charts on the 1st of May and peaked at the number 5 position on the 22nd of May and again on the 5th of June for 1 week each. It was in the charts for 15 weeks.

That was Ambrose and his orchestra with Maisie Dotes, and was released on the Decca label. At number 13 this week and last week, we find the second entry by Vera Lynn. Here she sings I'm Sending My Blessings. It entered the charts on the 3rd of April and peaked at the number 3 spot on the 24th of April, where it stayed for 3 weeks. It was in the charts for a total of 22 weeks.

That was Vera Lynn with I'm Sending My Blessings, released on the Decca label. The third record from Ambrose and his orchestra are at the number 12 spot this week, down from number 10 last week with Going My Way. It was in the charts for 13 weeks and was released on the Decca label. At number 11 this week, up from 12 last week, we find Donald Pierce with Don't Sweetheart Me. It entered the charts on the 3rd of July and reached the number 11 spot this week, where it will stay for 1 week. It will be in the charts for 9 weeks.

and that was Donald Pears with Don't Sweetheart Me, released on the Decca label. At number 10 this week, down from 9 last week, we find the second record from Geraldo and his orchestra. Here they play for us If I Had Only Known. It entered the charts on the 3rd of July and reached the number 9 spot last week, where it stayed for just 1 week. It spent 10 weeks in the charts.

That was Geraldo and his orchestra with If I Had Only Known, released on the Parlophone label. Bing Crosby and the Andrews Sisters are at the number 9 spot this week, down from number 8 last week, with Pistol Packin' Mama. It first entered the charts on the 3rd of April and reached the number 1 spot on the 10th of April, where it stayed for 5 weeks. It was in the charts for a total of 23 weeks.

That was Bing Crosby and the Andrews Sisters with Pistol Packin' Mama. It was released on the Brunswick label. At the number 8 spot this week, we have the Ink Spots with Ella Fitzgerald. Up from number 11 last week, it is the second version of Cow Cow Boogie. This entered the charts on the 5th of June, and it reached the number 3 slot on the 3rd of July, where it stayed for 2 weeks. It spent 14 weeks in the charts.

0: Get along. 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Coming to ya-ya, yeah. Coming to yip till ya-ya.
1: Singing his cowboy songs. 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

0: cowboy songs. 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He's got to knock that Western accent with a Harlem touch.
1: That cat was raised on loco weed. Jackie's what you call a swing half breed.
0: Singing.

And that was the Ink Spots with Ella Fitzgerald singing Cow Cow Boogie, released on the Brunswick label. The second version of I'll Walk Alone is at the number 7 spot this week, down from number 6 last week, where we have the second record from Carol Gibbons and the Savoy Hotel Orpheans. It entered the charts on the 3rd of July and reached the number 6 spot on the 24th of July, where it stayed for 1 week. It was in the charts for 10 weeks.

That was Carol Gibbons and the Savoy Hotel Orpheans with I'll Walk Alone, released on the Columbia label. The fourth record from Ambrose and his orchestra is at number 6 this week, up from number 7 last week, with Long Ago and Far Away. It was in the charts for 13 weeks and was released on the Decca label. At number 5 this week, which was number 5 last week, we find the Andrews Sisters with their second version of Shoo Shoo Baby. It entered the charts on the 1st of May and reached the number 1 spot on the 15th of May, where it remained for 5 weeks. It was in the charts for 22 weeks.

That was the Andrews Sisters with Shoo Shoo Baby, and was released on the Brunswick label. At number four this week, and last week, we find Frank Sinatra with A Lovely Way to Spend an Evening. It entered the charts on the 5th of June and reached the number one spot on the 19th, where it stayed for 4 weeks. It was in the charts for a total of 18 weeks. This recording was made during the US musician strike, hence an all-vocal recording. It is one of my all-time favourites.

and that was Frank Sinatra with A Lovely Way to Spend an Evening, and it was released on the Columbia label. The second version of Poinciana is at this week's number 3 spot by Bing Crosby. It's up from last week's number 4. It entered the charts on the 5th of June and reached the number 2 slot this week, where it will stay for 2 weeks. It will be in the charts for 17 weeks.

That was Bing Crosby with Poinciana, which was released on the Brunswick label. At the number two spot this week, we have the second record from Frank Sinatra. This time Frank sings All or Nothing. It is down from number one last week, where it stayed for 2 weeks. It will remain in the charts for 18 weeks.

That was Frank Sinatra with All or Nothing, which was released on the Columbia label. Anne Shelton is at the number one spot this week, as last week, with her second record in this week's show. It is the second version of Lily Marlene. It entered the charts on the 5th of June and reached the number one spot this week and will remain here for 2 weeks. It will be in the charts for 22 weeks.

That was Anne Shelton with Lily Marlene on the Decca label. Well, that's all for this week, dear Angel listeners, and I do hope that you have enjoyed this edition of the 1940s Chart Show. I would like to thank Bob Sevier for providing the music which we have heard this week, and also to Tony for the final edit. Be sure to tune in again next week when we'll be looking at the chart of the 6th of August 1945. This is Dave Jessop signing off and looking forward to seeing you all next week. Bye for now.

Jackie and Janice in Fulham sponsored the 1940s Chart Show in memory of brother Reggie and mum Ivy with love. Welcome to Angel Through the Night, especially sponsored for all you night owls by Janice and Jackie in Fulham.

Hello again, everyone. It's Wags Ragbag time. This is Charles Wiley, and that music was Humoresque by Anton Dvorak. Well, last week I was reading from a book lent to me by Mary of Wickham. It's called Country Verse, edited by Samuel Carr and produced by Chancellor Press. And it was such good fun, and there are so many good poems that I wasn't able to read last week that I thought I'd carry on with it again this week. And the first poem is by Thomas Hardy, and it's called Weathers. This is the weather the cuckoo likes, and so do I. When showers betumble the chestnut spikes, and nestlings fly, and the little brown nightingale bills his best, and they sit outside at the traveller's rest, and maids come forth sprig muslin dressed, and citizens dream of the south and west, and so do I. This is the weather the shepherd shuns, and so do I, when beeches drip in browns and duns, and thresh and ply, and hill-hid tides throb, throw on throw, and meadow rivulets overflow, and drops on gate bars hang in a row, and rooks in families homeward go, and so do I. And the next poem is called Under the Mountain. It's by Louis MacNeice. Gosh, it's hard to think that it was only 1963 that he died. Under the Mountain. Seen from above, the foam in the curving bay is goosequill that feathers, unfeathers itself. Seen from above, the field is a flap, and the haycock's buttons to keep it flush with the earth. Seen from above, the house is a silent gadget whose purpose was long since obsolete. But when you get down, the breakers are cold scum, and the rack sizzles with stinking life. When you get down, the field is a failed or worthwhile crop, the source of backache, if not heartache. And when you get down, the house is a maelstrom of loves and hates, where you, having got down, belong. Well, it may be autumn, but as Richard Watson Dixon said, winter will follow. The heaving roses of the hedge are stirred by the sweet breath of summer, and the bird makes from within his jocund voice be heard. The winds that kiss the roses sweep the sea of uncut grass, whose billows, rolling free, half drown the hedges which part lea from lea. But soon shall look the wandering roses down upon an empty field, cut close and brown, that lifts no more its height against their own. And in a little while, those roses bright, leaf after leaf, shall flutter from their height, and on the reaped field lie pink and white. And yet again the bird that sings so high shall ask the snow for alms with piteous cry, take fright in his bewildering bower, and die. And on the next page of this lovely book, there's a beautiful double-page spread of an engraving by Samuel Palmer called Opening the Fold. Absolutely beautiful in black and white, with a herd of sheep being sung to by the shepherd. The next poem I've got for you is by Edward Thomas, and it's called The Coombe. The coombe was ever dark, ancient and dark. Its mouth is stopped with bramble, thorn and briar, and no one scrambles over the sliding chalk by beech and yew and perishing juniper
down the half-precipices of its sides, with roots and rabbit holes for steps. The sun of winter, the moon of summer, and all the singing birds except the missel thrush that loves juniper are quite shut out. But far more ancient and dark, the coombe looks since they killed the badger there, dug him out, and gave him to the hounds, that most ancient Briton of English beasts. And an extract now from a poem called February by William Morris. The change has come at last, and from the west drives on the wind and gives the clouds no rest, and ruffles up the water thin that lies over the surface of the thawing ice. Sunrise and sunset, with no glorious show, are seen as late they were across the snow. The wet-lipped west wind chilleth to the bone, more than the light and flickering east has done. Full soberly the earth's fresh hope begins, nor stays to think of what each new day wins. And still it seems to bid us turn away from this chill thaw to dream of blossomed May. Another extract now from Peter Grimes by George Crabbe. This bit of it is called Sea Marsh. When tides were neaps, and in the sultry day through the tall bounding mud banks made their way, which on each side rose swelling, and below the dark warm flood ran silently and slow. There anchoring, Peter chose from man to hide, there hang his head, and view the lazy tide in its hot slimy channel slowly glide, where the small eels that left the deeper way for the warm shore within the shallows play, where gaping mussels left upon the mud slope their slow passage to the fallen flood. Here, dull and hopeless, he'd lie down and trace how sidelong crabs had scrawled their crooked race, or sadly listen to the tuneless cry of fishing gull or clanging golden eye. What time the seabirds to the marsh would come, and the loud bittern from the bulrush home gave from the salt ditch side the bellowing boom. He nursed the feelings these dull scenes produce, and loved to stop beside the opening sluice, where the small stream, confined in narrow bound, ran with a dull, unvaried, saddening sound, where all presented to the eye or ear oppressed the soul with misery, grief and fear. Well, while we're in a wintry mood, let's turn to John Clare and his Winter in the Fens. So moping flat and low our valleys lie, so dull and muggy is our winter sky, drizzling from day to day with threats of rain. And when that falls still threatening on again, from one wet week so great an ocean flows that every village to an island grows, and every road for even weeks to come is stopped, and none but horsemen go from home. And one wet night leaves travel's best in doubt, and horseback travellers asks if floods are out of every passer-by. And with their horse the meadow's oceans try in vain to cross. The horse footings with a sucking sound fill up with water on the firmest ground, and ruts that dribble into brooks elsewhere can find no fall or flat to dribble here. But filled with wet, they brim and overflow, till hollows in the road to rivers grow. Then wind, with sudden rage, abrupt and blee, twirls every lingering leaf from off each tree. Such is our lowland scene that winter gives,
and strangers wonder where our comfort lives. Yet in a little close, however keen the winter comes, I find a patch of green, where robins, by the miser winter made domestic, flirt and perch upon the spade. And in a little garden close at home, I watch for spring, and there's the crocus come. Robert Frost again. A poem called In Hardwood Groves. Just three verses. The same leaves over and over again. They fall from giving shade above to make one texture of faded brown and fit the earth like a leather glove. Before the leaves can mount again to fill the trees with another shade, they must go down past things coming up. They must go down into the dark, decayed. They must be pierced by flowers and put beneath the feet of dancing flowers. However, it is in some other world, I know, that this is the way in ours. And Coventry Patmore wrote a poem called The Year. The crocus, while the days are dark, unfolds its saffron sheen. At April's touch, the crudest bark discovers gems of green. Then sleep the seasons, full of might, while slowly swells the pod and rounds the peach. And in the night the mushroom bursts the sod. The winter comes. The frozen rut is bound with silver bars. The snowdrift heaps against the hut. And night is pierced with stars. It's not bad to encapsulate the entire year in just three verses. How talented some people are. And here we turn to William Wordsworth. An extract from The Prelude called Lakeland Skating. And in the frosty season, when the sun was set and visible for many a mile, the cottage windows blazed through twilight gloom, I heeded not their summons. Happy time it was indeed for all of us. For me, it was a time of rapture. Clear and loud, the village clock tolled six. I wheeled about, proud and exulting, like an untired horse that cares not for his home. All shod with steel, we hissed along the polished ice in games confederate, imitative of the chase and woodland pleasures. The resounding horn, the pack loud chiming, and the hunted hare. So through the darkness and the cold we flew, and not a voice was idle. With the din smitten, the precipices rang aloud. The leafless trees and every icy crag tinkled like iron, while far distant hills into the tumult sent an alien sound of melancholy not unnoticed, while the stars eastward were sparkling clear. And in the west, the orange sky of evening died away. Not seldom from the uproar I retired into a silent bay, or sportively glanced sideway, leaving the tumultuous throng, to cut across the reflex of a star that fled, and flying still before me, gleamed upon the glassy plain. And oftentimes, when we had given our bodies to the wind, and all the shadowy banks on either side came sweeping through the darkness, spinning still the rapid line of motion, then at once have I, reclining back upon my heels, stopped short. Yet still the solitary cliffs wheeled by me, even as if the earth had rolled with visible motion her diurnal round. Behind me did they stretch in solemn train, feebler and feebler, and I stood and watched,
till all was tranquil as a dreamless sleep. Now, the next poem was written in Surrey. It's by George Baker. And the reason I know it was written in Surrey, because that's the title of the poem. My skinny little cherry tree, alighting without sound like a feather fallen from a cloud to the ground, you shake as you shiver there, bare in the white day, birds out of your nested hair, and like memories they grow dark in the evening air as they sweep away. But once above your airy house, the sun of the blue day hung among your golden boughs and saw the children play and the summer saunter by, trailing her hand in the auburn cornfields of July. Oh, skinny little cherry tree, all the memories pass. What is the image that you see shed on the frosty grass, where once on a summertime lovers and children stood, an old man without a scythe gathering up wood? And let's have one more poem before we have some music. This is called Wicken Fen by Andrew Young. Nothing is here but sedge-cut skies, azure of darting dragonflies and horseflies settling on my flesh, soft as the touch of spider's mesh. A plunging pike rocks with a wave the white-spoked nenuphars that pave with smooth round leaves the loose mired load that through the fen drives its straight road. And as the wind blows back the stream, shaking the buckthorns from their dream, time flows back here at Wickham Fen to swinesteads and blue-woded men, small shaggy men that plunge again through sedge and the black rotting rain. And I too shudder as I feel the whole earth shake under my heel. Well, I think we need something to liven us up. Here is George Gershwin's Strike Up the Band.

0: George Gershwin, Strike Up the Band. And while that was being recorded, I opened a charming letter from Mary of Purbrook. She says she always looks forward to the programme on Saturdays and would love to hear a poem that she enclosed. It takes her back to her school days and always comes to mind at this time of year. It's a poem I've never heard of before, but it fits quite well into this programme. It's by V.L. Edmondson, and it's called Temper in October. He rode at furious speed to Broken Edge, and he was very angry, very small. But God was kind, knowing he needed not a scolding, nor a swift unpleasant fall, nor any high reproach of soul at all. "It matters not," said reason and good sense. "Absurd to let a trifle grow immense." "It matters very much," said busy brain. "You cannot be content and calm again, for you are angry in a righteous cause." "Poor queer old Waxy," laughed the hips and haws. "God has a sense of humour," said a ball of orange gold inside a spindleberry. "And Christ our Lord is full exceeding merry." He lingered in the lane at Broken Hedge. Bryony berries burned from every hedge. Snails in the deep wet grass of fairy rings told him of unimaginable things. Love was in all the colours of the sky. Love in the folded shadows of the high blue hills, as quiet as any Easter Eve. Oh, fool! Oh, blind and earthbound, thus to grieve! He turned his horse. Through level sunset gleams he saw a sudden little road that curled and climbed elusive to a sky of dreams. His anger over Broken Edge was hurled to scatter into nothing on a gust of wind which brought the twilight to the trees. The drifted leaves, the white October dust, hiding the beech nuts for the squirrel's store, heard the low whisper spoken on his knees. "God, you have made a very perfect world. Don't let me spoil it ever any more." Isn't that lovely? Thank you very much, Mary, for sending that from Purbrook. Much appreciated. Now, back to my book, which is called Country Verse. And the next poem is by John Davidson, and it's called In Rumney Marsh. As I went down to Dymchurch Wall, I heard the south sing all the land. I saw the yellow sunlight fall on knolls where Norman churches stand. And ringing shrilly, taut and lithe, within the wind a core of sound, the wire from Romney town to Hythe alone its airy journey wound. A veil of purple vapour flowed and trailed its fringe along the straits. The upper air like sapphire glowed, and roses filled heaven's central gates. Masts in the offing wagged their tops, the swinging waves pealed on the shore, the saffron beach, all diamond drops and beads of surge, prolonged the roar. As I came up from Dymchurch Wall, I saw above the down's low crust the crimson brands of sunset fall, flicker and fade from out the west. Night sank. Like flakes of silver fire, the stars in one great shower came down. Shrill blew the wind, and shrill the wire rang out from Hythe to Rumney town. The darkly shining salt sea drops streamed as the waves crashed on the shore. The beach, with all its organ stops pealing again, prolonged the roar. An extract now from Winter by Robert Bloomfield. This is called The Ploughman's Horse. Sweet then the ploughman slumbers, hale and young, when the last topic dies upon his tongue. Sweet then the bliss his transient dreams inspire, till chilblains wake him, or the snapping fire. He starts, and ever thoughtful of his team, along the glittering snow a feeble gleam shoots from his lantern, as he yawning goes to add fresh comforts to their night's repose. Diffusing fragrance as their food he moves, and pats the jolly sides of those he loves. Thus full replenished, perfect ease possessed, from night till morn alternate food and rest, no rightful cheer withheld, no sleep debarred, that each day's labour brings its sure reward. Yet when from plough or lumbering cart set free, they taste awhile the sweets of liberty. E'en sober Dobbin lifts his clumsy heel and kicks, disdainful of the dirty wheel. But soon, his frolic ended, yields again to trudge the road and wear the clinking chain. There's a lovely black and white picture on the next page. It's called Lower Norwood, and it's by Camille Pissarro. It's a winter scene with a few cottages and bare trees. Lovely, lovely black and white picture. And now we turn to another extract from Carmarthenshire Landscape. John Dyer. Now I gain the mountain's brow, what a landscape lies below. No clouds, no vapours intervene, but the gay, the open scene does the face of nature show in all the hues of heaven's bow. And swelling to embrace the light, spreads around beneath the sight. Old castles on the cliffs arise, proudly towering in the skies, rushing from the woods, the spire seen from hence, ascending fires. Half his beams Apollo sheds on the yellow mountain heads, gilds the fleeces of the flocks, and glitters on the broken rocks. Below me, trees unnumbered rise, beautiful in various dyes, the gloomy pine, the poplar blue, the yellow beech, the sable yew, the slender fir, that taper grows, the sturdy oak with broad spread boughs, and beyond the purple grove, haunt of Phyllis, queen of love. Gaudy as the opening dawn, lies a long and level lawn, on which a dark hill, steep and high, holds and charms the wandering eye. Deep are his feet in Tovey's flood, his sides are clothed with waving wood, and ancient towers crown his brow, that cast an awful look below, whose ragged walls the ivy creeps, and with her arms from falling keeps. So both a safety from the wind on mutual dependence find. Well, I heard the other day that the first snow of the season has fallen in the north. So here by Ralph Waldo Emerson is a poem called The Snowstorm. Announced by all the trumpets of the sky arrives the snow, and driving all the fields seems nowhere to alight. The whited air hides hills and woods, the river and the heaven, and veils the farmhouse at the garden's end. The sled and traveller stopped, the courier's feet delayed, all friends shut out. The housemates sit around the radiant fireplace, enclosed in a tumultuous privacy of storm. Come, see the north wind's masonry. Out of an unseen quarry, ever more furnished with tile, the fierce artificer curves his white bastions with projected roof round every windward stake or treodor. Speeding, the myriad-handed, his wild work so fanciful, so savage, naught cares he for number or proportion. Mockingly on coop or kennel, he hangs parian wreaths. A swan-like form invests the hidden thorn, fills up the farmer's lane from wall to wall. Morga the farmer sighs, and at the gate a tapering turret overtops the work. And when his hours are numbered, and the world is all his own, retiring as he were not, leaves when the sun appears, astonished art to mimic in slow structures, stone by stone, built in an age, the mad wind's nightwork, the frolic architecture of the snow. And while we're with winter, Longfellow wrote a poem called Woods in Winter. And opposite in this lovely book is another black and white etching of Avenue of Oaks by somebody called J.D. Cooper. It's absolutely beautiful. Woods in Winter. When winter winds are piercing chill, and through the hawthorn blows the gale, with solemn feet I tread the hill that overbrows the lonely vale. O'er the bare upland, and away through the long reach of desert woods, the embracing sunbeams chastely play, and gladden these deep solitudes. Where, twisted round the barren oak, the summer vine in beauty clung, and summer winds the stillness broke, the crystal icicle is hung. Where from their frozen urns mute springs pour out the river's gradual tide, shrilly the skater's iron rings, and voices fill the woodland side. Alas, how changed from the fair scene, when birds sang out their mellow lay, and winds were soft, and woods were green, and the song ceased not with the day. But still wild music is abroad, pale desert woods, within your crowd, and gathering winds in hoarse accord amid the vocal reeds pipe loud. Chill airs and wintry winds, my ear has grown familiar with your song. I hear it in the opening year. I listen, and it cheers me long. And here's a poet I've never heard of before, Lord de Tably, who lived in the 19th century. His poem here is called A Frosty Day. Grass afield wears silver thatch, palings all edged with rime. Frost flowers pattern round the latch, cloud nor breeze dissolve the clime. When the waves are solid floor, and the clods are iron-bound, and the boughs are crystal hoar, and the red leaf nailed aground, when the field-fare's flight is slow, and a rosy vapour rim, now the sun is small and low, belts along the region dim. When the ice-crack flies and floors shore to shore with thunder-shock, deeper than the evening doors, clearer than the village clock. When the rusty blackbird strips bunch by bunch the coral thorn, and the pale day crescent dips, new to heaven, a slender horn. Let's go back to George Gershwin again. This is Fascinating Rhythm.
1: Fascinating rhythm, you got me on the go. Fascinating rhythm, I'm all a quiver. What a mess you're making. The neighbors want to know.

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Fascinating rhythm, you got me on the go. Fascinating rhythm, you got me on the go. Fascinating rhythm, you got me on the go.

That's a really beautiful line in the next poem. It's by William Wordsworth. Listen for how the light ash, in seeming silence, makes a soft eye music of slow waving boughs. The poem is called Airy Force Valley. Not a breath of air ruffles the bosom of this leafy glen. From the brook's margin, wide around, the trees are steadfast as the rocks. The brook itself, old as the hills that feed it from afar, doth rather deepen than disturb the calm, where all things else are still and motionless. And yet, even now, a little breeze, perchance escaped from boisterous winds that rage without, has entered by the sturdy oaks unfelt. But to its gentle touch, how sensitive is the light ash, that pendant from the brow of yon dim cave, in seeming silence, makes a soft eye music of slow waving boughs, powerful almost as vocal harmony, to stay the wanderer's steps and soothe.

like eternity. All things rejoiced beneath the sun, the weeds, the river, and the cornfields, and the reeds, the willow leaves that glanced in the light breeze, and the firm foliage of the larger trees. It was a winter such as when the birds die in the deep forests, and the fishes lie stiffened in the translucent ice, which makes even the mud and slime of the warm lakes a wrinkled clod as hard as brick. And when among their children comfortable men gather about great fires and yet feel cold, alas then for the homeless beggar old. Now, a poem about golf. This one was written in Gloucestershire by a minor poet who read John Betjeman's poem called Seaside Golf, and it inspired something to follow it up. So let's have, first of all, Seaside Golf. How straight it flew! How long it flew! It cleared the rutty track and, soaring, disappeared from view beyond the bunker's back. A glorious, sailing, bounding drive that made me glad I was alive. And down the fairway, far along, it glowed a lonely white. I played an iron, sure and strong, and clipped it out of sight. And spite of grassy bank between, I knew I'd find it on the green. And so I did. It lay content 2 paces from the pin. A steady putt, and then it went oh most securely in. The very turf rejoiced to see that quite unprecedented 3. Ah, seaweed smells from sandy coves, and thyme, and mists in whiffs. Incoming tide, Atlantic waves slapping the sunny cliff. Birdsong and sea sounds in the air, and splendour, splendour everywhere. And the poem that follows it is called Pitch and Putt at Stats Hill. How wild it flew! How short it flew! It clipped the lone tree's top, and glancing, disappeared from view. I thought, that's not much cop. It's 10 years since I hit a ball. I haven't got the knack at all. Along the fairway, yard by yard, it mocked me in my plight, spite of striking mighty hard and giving it a fright. One feels an ever bigger clown until one gets the damn thing down. But then I found some long-lost style, which sharpened up my wits, and having whacked the ball a mile, my heart was thrilled to bits. I played the final hole in 3. My soul was joyous as could be. Ah, sunlit Gloucester countryside, with Saxon church a hill, contented cows in grassy fields, and there a far-off mill. Sir John, at last, I now can share your splendour, splendour everywhere. And staying with Stats Hill in Gloucestershire for a moment, we have a poem written in late September. I think the poet here starts off by talking to his wife. We've been lamenting, you and I, a poorly summer, with its clouds and intermittent hours of sun. But here at last has come the welcome autumn, to prove that days of warmth are not yet done.

Last night, the smoke rose vertically from chimneys, like the bubbles in our sundown drinks at six. And the misty trees were ghost-like in the morning, as ephemeral as the distant hayfield ricks. A million dewdrop mirrors lit the grasses on the stroll across the park to where the lake sheltered mallards making love along the margin, and each duck was Greta Garbo to her drake. A heron, launching languidly, was lonely on patrol along its territorial bliss, bequeathing with mansuetude illusions that the angling club might one day catch a fish. An eruption of excitement stirred the anglers when a carp had the effrontery to bite not the bait or hook or float to ease its hunger, but the lead, and then the gall to win the fight. Now the beauty of the forenoon wraps me warmly on an ancient bench full pointing at the sun, and I'm pleased to think that someone else will sit here, loving nature, in the sunshine, when I'm done. Well, back to our book of country verse now. This poem is called At Day Close in November, and it's by Thomas Hardy. The 10 hours light is abating, and a late bird wings across, where the pines, like waltzers waiting, give their black heads a toss. Beech leaves that yellow the noontime float past like specks in the eye. I set every tree in my June time, and now they obscure the sky. And the children who ramble through here conceive that there never has been a time when no tall trees grew here, that none will in time be seen. And an extract from Cooper's Hill now, by Sir John Denham. This was written in the 17th century, and it's called The Thames. The stream is so transparent, pure, and clear, that had the self-enamoured youth gazed here, so fatally deceived had not been, while he, the bottom, not his face had seen. But his proud head the airy mountain hides among the clouds. His shoulders and his sides a shady mantle clothes. His curled brows frown on the gentle stream, which calmly flows, while winds and storms his lofty forehead beat. The common fate of all that's high or great. Low at his foot a spacious plain is placed, between the mountain and the streams embraced, which shade and shelter from the hill derives, while the kind river wealth and beauty gives. And in the mixture of all these appears variety, which all the rest endears. And finally today, a poem from a lady, Emily Dickinson, who thrived in the 19th century. It's called The Snow. It sifts from leaden sieves, it powders all the wood, it fills with alabaster wool the wrinkles of the road. It makes an even face of mountain and of plain, unbroken forehead from the east unto the east again. It reaches to the fence, it wraps it rail by rail, till it is lost in fleeces. It flings a crystal veil on stump and stack and stem, the summer's empty room, acres of seams where harvests were, recordless but for them. It ruffles wrists of posts as ankles of a queen, then stills its artisans like ghosts, denying they have been.
Well, that's all for today, my friends. I hope you've enjoyed the 88th Wags Ragbag. Special thanks to Mary of Purbrook for sending that lovely poem. Thank you for listening, everyone. Tune in again next week for more poetry, prose and music. Thank you for listening. This is Charles Wiley wishing you Godspeed until the next time.

0: Hello, this is a message on behalf of Joan, the secretary of Borehunt Sunshine Club. They're a small, friendly group of older teenagers looking for more members. They get together the second Wednesday of each month for tea and cakes, plus quizzes, games, bingo, talks, and lots of nattering. For more information, please call Joan on 02392 421 371. She looks forward to hearing from you.
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Welcome along to the Good Morning Programme here on Wonderful Angel Radio with me, Leslie. Came in early this morning and I thought we'd have a Craig Douglas special. Yes, I've dug out some Craig Douglas records and he's got a nice voice, hasn't he? We heard him singing there on the sunny side of the street. A nice cheerful upbeat number to start the day. Craig Douglas, real name, was Terence Perkins, and he was born in Newport on the Isle of Wight. That came as a surprise to me. I didn't realise that he was a local lad, but yes, he was. On August the 13th, 1941, he was born, and his first job was that of a milkman. Yeah, so he was the one clanking all the bottles and delivering your milk. But he entered a talent contest, and whilst all the others were singing rock numbers, young Terry, because he hadn't yet changed his name, sang Mary's Boy Child. But his talent must have shone through because he won the contest, and he sort of went on to bigger things from then. I think we'll play a record now that is one that you probably haven't heard of before. I dug this out of the cellar here at Angel. It's Craig Douglas with Harry Robinson's orchestra. And I quite like this one because it's different. Golden Girl, it's called. Yes. You, Blondie, over there.

Craig Douglas there singing Golden Girl. Well, Craig Douglas, he had quite a limited chart success, really. It was between the years of 1959 to 1963. However, although his sort of chart existence was quite limited, he did have nearly a dozen hits in that short period of time, and it sort of set him up for a lifetime in show business, because he is still performing even today. He signed up first of all with Decca Records, but I think his first two records were a bit of a flop, and a bit later on, after appearing on the 6-5 special, he was signed up by Top Rank label, and his first single for them was in 1959, and it was Come Softly to Me, and I expect you all remember that one. Would you like to hear it, Come Softly to Me? Let me just find it in my box of tricks here, and enjoy this with your cup of tea.

0: Craig Douglas's version of Come Softly to Me from 1959. The Fleetwoods had the big hit with it, and it wasn't until June of 1959 that Craig had a big hit with his version of A Teenager in Love.
1: Why must

Oh, we've all been there, haven't we? We've all been teenagers. Yes, I don't think I'd like to be a teenager again. No, not really. Remember all the acne and the spots? Yes, and everything was a drama. Yeah, no, I don't want to be a teenager again, thank you. Well, that was Craig's version. Marty Wilde and Dion, they also had versions of Teenager in Love. But Craig's was a successful version, and I think he got to number 13. Lucky for some. Number 13 in the charts. Well, I'm going to play a track that I really like by Craig Douglas now. And it's Pretty Blue Eyes. I do like this one. And I hope you do too.

told you it was nice, didn't I? Pretty blue eyes. And, yeah, I particularly like the arrangement there. Yes, it's nice and sort of echoey. Yeah, it sounds like he's got mermaids singing in the background there. Either that or it's you in the bathroom. Yeah, the most echoing bathroom around. People like to sing in the bathroom, don't they? Yeah. I can remember my dad, he used to like to sing in the bathroom. He'd get up there and, yeah, we could hear him. I think the whole street could hear him when he was singing. Right, welcome along to the programme if you've just tuned in. You are listening to the Good Morning Show here at Angel Radio with me, Leslie, easing you into the day. And it is a Craig Douglas special this morning. I found quite a few of Craig's records and I thought, yeah, he's had some lovely tunes out. Very tuneful, melodic voice and, yes, well worthy of a Good Morning Show, I think. Pretty Blue Eyes, he sang that in the January and followed it up in April by Heart of a Teenage Girl, and it gave Craig a great start to the 1960s. But inexplicably, Oh What a Day, a tune that he released in August, didn't even reach the top 40, so it was sort of ups and downs with his career, really. And he had a record out called Time, and that was quite successful. He's with Harry Robinson's orchestra again, and we'll hear that track now. It's on the Top Rank label. Craig singing Time, and it reminds me, you better get those eggs on the boil.

Craig Douglas and Time there, he was singing. Reminds me, we need to get that breakfast underway because time is ticking away and I want to get a few more records in as well before the end of the programme. Looking at the clock over here, we've got a huge clock here in the studio and I think it's saying the right time this morning. Lots of the other clocks say different times, but yeah, hoping this one's all right anyway. Shall we hear Craig now sing What Do You Want? Yeah, a new battery from a clock.

not quite sure what to make of that one. Definitely wasn't Adam Faith, was it? No, it was Craig Douglas. And he did a version of What Do You Want? Yes. Well, I'm looking at the clock and I think I've probably only got time to put the next record on the turntable and play it for you. Because, the time's over for this breakfast show, the good morning show. Oh, I need another cup of coffee. Put that percolator on. Let's hear then, Craig, with After All. And, I definitely need to go and get myself a coffee. You take care of yourselves today. Have a lovely day, won't you? And remember to put a smile on your face. Be cheerful today. Go on, treat yourself to something special today. Go and buy yourself that that dress you've been promising yourself. Or treat yourself to that ornament that you've been looking at in the shop. Yeah, whatever. Have a lovely day, won't you? I hope you've enjoyed this Craig Douglas special. And I'm going to leave you with him now. And it's After All, so bye for now.

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Hello again, and as always, a very warm welcome from me, Rod Hardesty, as we come together for another hour or so of Classics We Love. And we open our programme with a rarely heard work by William Walton, originally called The Granada Prelude, so called because it was commissioned for Granada Television and used daily as the start-up music to open the station between 1965 and 1973. The work was not performed in public until 1977, after Granada had stopped using it, and was renamed Prelude for Orchestra. Here it is now, courtesy of the London Philharmonic Orchestra under Bryden Thompson.

A trip down memory lane if you lived in the Northwest back in the 60s and 70s. That was the Prelude for Orchestra, originally the Granada Prelude, and played there by the London Philharmonic Orchestra under Brydon Thompson. Now, the railway really revolutionised the world back in the 19th and early 20th century, but the hard manual work involved, especially laying and servicing the lines, didn't come without risk. A 1903 music hall song tells the story of a little girl entering a railway station and explaining that her father, who worked for the company, has been in an accident. She saw his workmates carry him away and heard them saying that he's badly hurt and off to heaven. Her mother died when she was born and all she had left was her dad. So she says to the station master to give me a ticket to heaven. That's where dad's gone, they say. He'll be so lonely without me, travelling all that way. Mother died when I was born, sir, and left dad and me all alone. So give me a ticket to heaven, please, before the last train has gone. Moving words, as we hear now, from Benjamin Luxon.

One of the most requested songs on the programme, Benjamin Luxon, accompanied by David Willison at the piano, with the song Give Me a Ticket to Heaven, composed by Denon Harrison, with words by Richard Elton. A sad song, yes, but with a happy ending.

A lovely piece there called Fragrance by Charles Ancliffe, courtesy of the Palm Court Theatre Orchestra under Anthony Godwin. Music now from Max Bruch, his Kol Nidre Opus 47, also known as All Vows. It was composed for cello and orchestra and published in 1881. Our soloist here is Jacqueline Dupree, along with the Israel Philharmonic Orchestra, conducted by Daniel Barenboim.

Jacqueline Dupre was the soloist, along with the Israel Philharmonic Orchestra under Daniel Barenboim, with Max Brooks, Cole Nidri. And a Franz Ehar waltz now from Gypsy Love. Here's Sidney Torch and his orchestra.

Sydney Torch and his orchestra with a waltz from Franz Lehár's Gypsy Love. And we continue now with a beautiful piece of music from a 1980 romantic science fiction film, a real tearjerker if you've ever seen it. Composed by John Barry, this is a theme from Somewhere in Time.

From the soundtrack of the film of the same name, we heard Somewhere in Time by John Barry. And a lovely song now from the American soprano Rennie Fleming in the most of the beloved songs of Dvorak from his so-called Gypsy Melodies. Songs My Mother Taught Me.

Captain J.R. Perkins on violin with Her Majesty's Band of the Royal Marines and Jay Unger's A Shirken Farewell. Right, let's change the mood a little now with the Simón Bolívar Youth Orchestra of Venezuela and the Congo del Fuego by Arturo Martínez.

The Conga del Fuego by Arturo Marquez, and played for us there by the Simón Bolívar Youth Orchestra. And we end this week with an overture by Carl Maria von Weber, the ruler of the spirits. Roy Goodman conducts the Hanover Band.

composed in 1811 by Carl Maria von Weber. That was his concert overture, The Ruler of the Spirits, which brings our time together once more to a close. Thank you as always for the privilege of your company. A varied selection as always, which I hope you all enjoyed. I'm Rod Hardesty here on Angel Radio, and until next week at the same time, I wish you well.

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1: 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I lay there and I'm lovely. And I really think it's wonderful. And I think it's very relaxing, humorous, and I love it. And it's definitely good for us old people.
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4: Hello everyone, I'm Bob Mason and I'm delighted to be with you for our Sunday service. May we all know the Lord's presence and may the Holy Spirit give us new insights as we seek to follow Christ. Here's a windfall. I want you to turn it into a small fortune. Come up with a good business plan, make a profit, and we'll share the rewards. Sounds like Lord Sugar and his apprentices, doesn't it? But it's actually a challenging story told by the Lord Jesus, and we'll tease out lessons for ourselves later. Our first hymn is an outpouring of praise to God for his wonderful creation and his countless blessings to his children. Fill your hearts with joy and gladness.

Let's offer our worship to God in prayer. Eternal God and loving Father, you have blessed us with a new day. It is your special gift to each of us listening. Dawn breaks upon yet another new day. Forgive us when we fail to appreciate your goodness to us. Forgive us that we so easily settle into a routine and think of today as just like yesterday and the day before, and we have no little expectation that tomorrow will be any different from today. Forgive us our ingratitude, for losing sight of our caring Father constantly blessing us. Forgive us when we lose all sense of excitement, when we forget you give us new strength and new energy to grasp new opportunities. May your Holy Spirit make us more conscious of your blessings, your generous provision for our needs, and all our spiritual blessings in Christ, and make us more ready not only to offer thanks and worship, but also to place ourselves and our gifts into your hands, dedicated to your service. So accept our praise for your blessings, and revive within us a new desire to love and serve you, in the name of our Saviour, Jesus Christ. Amen. Do feel free to join me as I say the traditional words of the Lord's Prayer. Our Father, who art in heaven, hallowed be thy name. Thy kingdom come, thy will be done, on earth as it is in heaven. Give us this day our daily bread, and forgive us our trespasses, as we forgive those who trespass against us. And lead us not into temptation, but deliver us from evil. For thine is the kingdom, the power, and the glory, for ever and ever. Amen. Initially, I'm sure we will be overwhelmed when we stand in the presence of Almighty God. As our next song puts it, how awesome is the sight, our radiant King of Light. We can offer nothing that commends us, but our trust in our loving Saviour is his only requirement. That's a wise investment. Be still for the presence of the Lord.

theme today is choosing to back Christ with our human resources, and verses by the hymn writer Francis Havergal make a worthy response to that challenge. Jesus, Master, whose I am, purchased by your precious blood, let my heart be all your own, let me live to you alone. Jesus, Master, whom I serve, though so feebly and so ill, strengthen hand and heart and nerve, all your bidding to fulfil. Open now my eyes to see all the work you have for me. Jesus, Master, will you use one who owes you more than all? As you will, I would not choose, only let me hear your call. Jesus, let me always be in your service, glad and free. Jesus, Master, I am yours. Keep me faithful, keep me near. Shine on all my days and hours, all my homeward way to cheer. Jesus, at your feet I fall. Be my Lord, my all in all. As Wesley says in our next hymn, thankful for the Lord's strength in life's battles we win through. Having all things done and all your conflicts past, you overcome through Christ alone and stand complete at last. The hymn, Soldiers of Christ, Arise and Put Your Armour On.

We come to our Father in heaven with our prayers and concerns. Even before we collect our thoughts, Father God, you are aware of our longings and the burdens on our hearts. We praise you that you share our concerns, and we can be sure your caring eye is already seeing those who are crushed by their adverse circumstances. We bring to you the suffering and needy in our world. Father, look with compassion on grieving families whose lives have been torn apart, having lost dear ones through warfare or natural disaster, and whose homes have been reduced to ruins by earthquakes or wildfires. In their anguish, surround them in your loving arms, dear Lord, and grant them the strength to cope with these tragedies that are so brutal and overwhelming, and to find new hope. When diplomatic efforts towards peace settlements fail, or reach stalemate, Lord, may your Holy Spirit direct minds to come up with a fresh approach that might overcome obstacles and bring about progress. Make parties more willing to find acceptable solutions and have greater determination to succeed. The scriptures direct us to pray for our leaders, and we ask that your Spirit would show government ministers the right path to follow and the right choices to make. Give them insight into the big issues of the day that will impact the lives of future generations. Climate change, immigration, town planning, house building, care for the elderly, education. Lead them, Lord, in godly ways that serve your purposes. We pray for all taking a summer break. Lord, grant safety in travelling and help them to enjoy new experiences and times of refreshment. For young people involved in Christian camps, house parties and beach missions, may these be happy, fun times that are spiritually fruitful and encouraging. And for young people unsure about their future, take away anxieties and give them guidance that is helpful so that the way forward becomes clear and they can be certain of your plans for their lives. Bless all who are facing difficult times, those battling serious health issues, those mourning the loss of a loved one, those having to make hard choices about their future. Draw close to them, dear Lord, assure them of your love and uphold them in the coming days. We commend to your care, Father, all in hospital or residential care, and those confined to their homes, especially when they feel lonely or downcast. Help all of us to look to you with a resilient and prayerful faith, trusting you at all times. We ask this in the name of Jesus, who is our companion and helper, Lord and Saviour. Amen. Our next hymn asks the Lord to be there at our labours, that we might know his strength for our daily duties. Shouldn't we apply ourselves diligently for him and not look for easy rewards? Let's hear, Lord of all hopefulness.

When Jesus wanted to teach an important lesson, he often used parables, readily accessible stories, but with a deeper meaning. Our Bible reading from Matthew chapter 25 has vital truths for us to ponder today. I'm reading from verse 14. Again, it will be like a man going on a journey, who called his servants and entrusted his property to them. To one he gave 5 talents of money, to another 2 talents, and to another 1 talent, each according to his ability. Then he went on his journey. The man who had received the 5 talents went at once and put his money to work and gained 5 more. So also the one with the 2 talents gained 2 more. But the man who had received the 1 talent went off, dug a hole in the ground, and hid his master's money. After a long time, the master of those servants returned and settled accounts with them. The man who had received the 5 talents brought the other 5. "Master," he said, "you entrusted me with 5 talents. See, I have gained 5 more. His master replied, "Well done, good and faithful servant. You have been faithful with a few things. I will put you in charge of many things. Come and share your master's happiness." The man with the 2 talents also came. "Master," he said, "you entrusted me with 2 talents. See, I have gained 2 more. His master replied, "Well done, good and faithful servant. You have been faithful with a few things. I will put you in charge of many things. Come and share your master's happiness." Then the man who had received the 1 talent came. "Master," he said, "I knew that you are a hard man, harvesting where you have not sown and gathering where you have not scattered seed. So I was afraid and went out and hid your talent in the ground. See, here is what belongs to you."

What he has will be taken from him. And throw that worthless servant outside into the darkness, where there will be weeping and gnashing of teeth. Let's follow up that reading with the song, I'd rather have Jesus than silver or gold.

Many of us have played the old board game Monopoly. A new version came out a few years ago based on the cities of the Bible. Players start in the beginning, obviously, and journey through the famous towns and cities mentioned in the scriptures. It's all fun and games, apparently, until someone lands on Go Meditate and has to miss three turns. Monopoly, the old or new versions, is all about being a shrewd investor. Could you pull off the risky deals like putting your money on the crumbling terraces hoping some rival tycoon might decide to gentrify down the line? Jesus' parable is about investment, about getting good returns, doing well in order to win the master's approval, good and faithful servant. And perhaps that compliment of the master might alert us to what the parable is really about, good and faithful servant, not clever or sharp. It's not a comment on the servant's judgment, but on their working faithfully. So we're told the master, here presented as a wealthy businessman, is about to leave on a lengthy trip. Before he sets off, he entrusts his belongings to his servants. He distributes talents. Now, this is where lots of folk understandably go wrong. Basically, a talent is a measure of weight.

Hailstones as heavy as a talent rain down in Revelation, but the same word talent is used to indicate a unit of coinage. The value varied in time, but several hundred pounds would be a fair assessment. What the word talent doesn't mean here is the particular gift or ability that someone has been given. So this rich businessman doesn't want his resources lying idle while he's away. But he realizes that not all his servants have the same business skills. So assessing their capabilities, he lets one servant have 5 talents, another 2, and another 1. Realizing then that the master had high expectations, and spurred on by the confidence he had shown in them, 2 of the fellows immediately get to work, maybe setting up businesses, buying and selling merchandise, trading goods in some way or another. And didn't they do well? The 5 talents guy earns 5 more, and the 2 talents guy doubles his loan money. That's what it was, of course. It had to be accounted for and handed back. Servant number 3, however, showed no skills as an entrepreneur. He buried his 1 talent in the ground. Needless to say, when he came to dig it up again, the 1 thing that had accrued was a layer of dirt. The day of reckoning comes. The master examines the results. Servant number 1 can't hide his enthusiasm. It's lost a bit in translation, but he is clearly delighted as he invites the master to start counting. "Well done," says the master. "You have been faithful." There's that key word again, with a few things. That's really a gross understatement. 5 talents was a hefty amount, but not in comparison with the even weightier responsibilities which are now handed to him. Servant number 2 also doubled his master's assets. He also proved himself thoroughly reliable. Both of these characters get a commendation, and both will share in the master's feast. Come and share your master's happiness. No doubt as the wine flowed, they would recount their successful business ventures. No success to report, though, for servant number 3. He hands back his 1 talent and is bound to offer some explanation. And his excuse is rather audacious. "Master," he said, "I knew that you were a hard man," it means stern and unmerciful, and he goes on to paint a picture of a harsh, unfeeling employer. "You harvest where you haven't sown, you gather where you haven't planted, so I was in fear and took the safe option." But these slurs on the boss's character couldn't be further from the truth. He had sown, he had planted, for when he distributed his talents among the 3 servants, he did so carefully and thoughtfully, having regard for each man's abilities. And so it's fair to conclude that this individual was guilty of abusing his master's trust by making no effort whatsoever. The master's description of the man is blunt and to the point. "You wicked, lazy servant." Wicked, because he deliberately misrepresented his master, falsely accusing him of being cruel. "If you thought I was hard-hearted," said the master, "you should have exerted yourself all the more. The very least you could have done is to put the money with the bankers and got some interest." Wicked and lazy. No effort. The hapless servant has to forfeit the 1 talent, and it's given to the fellow who has 10. For everyone who will be given more, and he will have an abundance. Whoever does not have even what he has will be taken from him.
The worthless servant then pays the consequences for his slothfulness. He is cast into the darkness. So what does this all mean? What can we learn from it? Well, it's a very common interpretation to think just in terms of talents. God gives us particular skills, music, writing, flower arranging, and if we're using them for him, we're rewarded. And if we fail to put them to good use, they're taken away. Good though it is, that isn't really the best explanation. When Jesus told the parable, he had in mind the Pharisees. They received the Torah, the law, from God, and they guarded it jealously. They were custodians of God's truth, not just for the Jews, but for all nations. And they buried it. They dug the hole, planted the Torah with ceremony, and firmly kept their foot on God's truth. They wanted a religion that stayed exactly the same, that never developed, that never flourished. They portrayed God as fussing over trivia, when the reality was God loved the world so much that he wanted to bring his life-saving message to every continent and would send his own son as a sign of that commitment and the working out of his plan. And bringing it all down to a personal level, the Apostle Paul tells us we are each entrusted with the secret things of God, his saving truths. But for what purpose? Merely to guard securely like the lazy servant? Or to take risks like the two adventurous servants by taking God's truth into the community centre, the social club, the book readers group, where it may be questioned or challenged, but where the truth takes off as interest grows. So the parable is about opportunities, whether you and I are alive to them, whether we spot them, use them, just like an entrepreneur seizing the moment and so giving God a good return. Are we exploiting those God-given opportunities, or are we covering up the truth in the back garden like the overcautious servant? When our earthly course is over and by God's grace we are welcomed by our Saviour and we see his face and his outstretched hands, the words of this lovely song might easily come to mind. I'll wish I had given him more.

Thank you for sharing this time as we've considered the servants in Jesus' parable, the risk takers who can earn praise, or the lazy who wins no approval. Let's make the much-loved traditional prayer of Ignatius our own. Teach us, good Lord, to serve you as you deserve, to give and not to count the cost, to fight and not to heed the wounds, to toil and not to seek for rest, to labour and not to ask for any reward, except our knowing that we do your will, through Jesus Christ our Lord. Amen. Considering wise investment for the Lord today, and we're conscious that we owe so much to him for our salvation. Repayment to the Master is beyond us, as Isaac Watts makes clear in our final hymn this morning. His amazing love demands my soul, my life, my all. Let's hear, "When I Survey the Wondrous Cross." Goodbye, and God bless.

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1: I once looked after a chapel in a little village called Wadshelf in Derbyshire. It was right on the edge of the Peak District. In the depths of winter, you could see for miles across the land covered in silent snow which sparkled in the sunlight, seemingly untouched by the presence of animals or people. The chapel itself usually had about a dozen at Sunday service, mainly the family of Mrs. Hill. Her late husband was the local farmer, so now she was the matriarch of the chapel and, it seemed to me, the village. One time I suggested that, in an effort to revive the flagging spirits of our fellowship, we organise a family picnic for all comers on the lush green field which came right up to the back of the chapel. "Oh, no," she said, "that's mowing grass, that is." I didn't understand what she meant at the time, but I think she was saying that it was going to be mowed in due course to provide fodder for the cows. She was also the chapel's organist. During the sermon, she would sit regally in an armchair next to the organ to listen, because she couldn't make it down the steps to join the congregation. Having played these lofty and uplifting hymns, at the end of the service, she'd take herself off to empty the sanitary buckets. One distinct mark of progress during my time with the chapel was the fact that we managed to get toilets installed to replace the buckets. Some things were a step too far, though. In our efforts to improve the premises and bring things a bit more up to date, I suggested we refurbish the communion area. In this area, there was a simple wooden communion table and a couple of chairs. People would come up to the rail surrounding the area in order to receive the bread and wine. It was all very tired and time-worn, though. I was thinking that as we redecorated the place, we would at least place a cross on the wall above the communion table. After all, the cross is the ultimate symbol of our faith. The idea seemed to startle Mrs. Hill just as much as the thought of having a picnic on the mowing grass. She wanted a scroll on the wall with an appropriate verse on it. I'll leave you to guess which option was taken up. It struck me, and it still strikes me, that different symbols and images speak to everyone in different ways. I suppose largely it depends on what ideas we meet and cherish as we grow up. There's absolutely nothing wrong with that. The cross is important to me, but the scroll was important to Mrs. Hill. The problem is that if we want other people to know and understand us and what we believe in, we have to use images and thoughts that they understand. The church seems to have lost the knack of doing that these days, which is sad when you think about Jesus using images that all his contemporaries understood, such as wayward sons and big-headed leaders. We need to find a new language, a new voice, to express an age-old truth to people in ways that they can understand. Wadshelf Methodist Chapel closed over 30 years ago. It doesn't appear on any map, and the only reference to it on the web is one put there by me. If Christianity withers away in this country, it won't be because our faith is wrong or outdated, but because we've forgotten how to talk to people in their own language and images.
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Hello everyone, this is Derek Dunn with another half an hour or so of music from the Salvation Army. Peter Graham, who was at one time the bandmaster at the Regent Hall Salvation Army Church in central London, is a much respected figure in the brass band world. Here is his prelude on the hymn tune Talis. It is played by the Hendon Band, conducted by Stephen Cobb.

Stephen Buller began his music at 6 years old, going on to graduate from Berklee College of Music in Boston, where he studied trombone and composition. In 1980, he became staff arranger for the President's Own Marine Band and Chamber Orchestra, and for the next 30 years, he provided musical scores for a myriad of White House events. His brass has been commissioned for TV programs and for brass band concerts and contests around the world. In addition to all this, he conducted the Salvation Army National Capital Band for 15 years, and he is now principal conductor of the New England Brass Band. His euphonium solo, Rhapsody for Euphonium, is described on the sleeve notes as a free-ranging, ebullient fantasia on the hymn tune Westminster. It is played by Ken Waterworth, accompanied by the Melbourne Staff Band, conducted by Colin Woods.

You're listening to a programme of Salvation Army music brought to you on Angel Radio. Now we have a Stephen Bullock arrangement for choir, and it is sung by the Melbourne Staff Band Chorus, conducted by Lawrence Clark, and the song is called Redeemed.

less well known than Were You There When They Crucified My Lord, although thought to be by the same unknown authors, is the African-American spiritual And He Never Said a Mumbling Word, in which the singer narrates the trial of Jesus before Pilate and his crucifixion, during which, according to the songwriter, he maintained a dignified silence. An arrangement of the spiritual by Howard Davis is played here by the Camberwell Citadel Australia Band, conducted by Brian Davis.

Robert Meredith Wilson, born in Iowa in 1902, was an American composer, songwriter, conductor, and playwright, and he was best known for writing the book, the music and lyrics for the hit Broadway musical The Music Man. He wrote three other Broadway musicals, composed symphonies and popular songs, and his film scores were twice nominated for Academy Awards. Now, he wrote a song called Banners and Bonnets, Words and Music, in tribute to the Army. The arrangement for band is by Richard Holtz, the soloist is Art Edwards, and the London Citadel Ontario band is conducted by Bram Gregson.

Well, once again, it's time for me to say thank you to everyone at Angel Radio for their help in the production of the programme. Gunnar Blomberg was born in Sweden, and he was bandmaster of the Stockholm Temple Band from 1936 to 1940. He was self-taught as a composer and as an arranger for brass. Now, here is his Swedish Festival March, written probably in the early 1940s or just before. This performance by the International Staff Band was recorded in 1948 and has been transferred from an old 78 recording. The band was conducted by Bernard Adams.

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1: Very good morning to you all, and welcome to Sharon's Happy Sunday Show. A request programme taking us up to 12 o'clock today. Still nice and warm and sunny out there, and I'm enjoying the weather. A little bit slightly cooler, but not too much. 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So if you want a request, the free phone number is 0800 014 1955, and the standard rate is 02392 481988. You can email your request, and that's studio@angelradio.uk. You just heard Doris Day, I'm Still Sitting Under the Apple Tree, going back to 1947. I've got a lovely, lovely apple tree down the allotment, and the apples are so tasty. You could just eat them, and they're not sharp at all. Very, very sweet. At the moment, I'm just picking up the fallen ones, and every day I'm coming back with at least 10 apples. So you can imagine how many apples I've got at home. They're everywhere. I've been giving them away to people, and obviously they get a bit bruised when they fall, so I just use them up. Don't want them to go to waste. Cut them off. Been making smoothies. I had an apple and beetroot smoothie this morning with a little spoonful of peanut butter and a bit of water. Peanut butter makes it a little bit creamy, tastes creamy, and it's very, very nice, very tasty and healthy as well. Raw beetroot, it's good for your heart. And apple, they say apple a day keeps the doctor away, so it is at the moment. Touch wood. And I'm touching my head here as well. Anyway, it is Sunday the 2nd of August. We are in August, and so there's a song with two in it, and it's Benny Carter, Cocktails for Two.

That's Ken Dodd and In the Morning. And before that was Benny Carter and Cocktails for Two. We have a birthday today. Sheeda and Kopner, 86 today. Happy birthday. Have a lovely, lovely day. And we have Frankie Lane for you. Making Memories, going back to 1967.

Frankie Lane, Making Memories, going back to 1967, and that's Rashida in Copner, who's celebrating her 86th birthday today. Have a fantastic day. Coming up for Phil in Bournemouth, good morning to you, Phil. I couldn't find the Charlie Drake song, Walk Tall, but you have Farron Young singing that song.

0: Nancy Sinatra and Lee Hazelwood, Summer Wine, going back to 1966. Yeah, just nice and lovely, nice evening. We're sitting there with a glass of wine, lovely outside in the garden, very nice. But it's slightly getting darker now, from that 9 o'clock, I think, now, just after nine. And it's that those nights are creeping in, which I'm not too keen on. But there we go. But make the most of it. Coming up, here's the weather.
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0: Weather for covering West Sussex, Hampshire, the Isle of Wight and also Dorset. Sunrise at 5:32. Today brings sunshine with hazy cloud at times. And temperatures by mid-morning is 21 degrees centigrade at 70 degrees Fahrenheit, going up to 25 degrees centigrade, 77 degrees Fahrenheit this afternoon. High tide at Portsmouth will be at 2:52 this afternoon. And sunsets will be at 8:48. Tonight, warm under cloudy skies with clear spells. Temperatures 18 degrees centigrade tonight at 64 degrees Fahrenheit, and we have the gibbous moon. Monday be a cloudier day but mainly dry with sunny spells. Temperatures a little bit warmer in the morning than today. It's 23 degrees centigrade, 75 degrees Fahrenheit, going up to 25 degrees centigrade, and that's 77 degrees Fahrenheit in the afternoon. Tuesday and Wednesday will be sunny spells and maybe some afternoon showers on Tuesday and maybe some showers on Wednesday as well.
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0: Coming up from Wendy in Norwich. Good morning to you, Wendy. We've got Ken Dodd for you and happiness.

Ken Dodd and Happiness, and that is for Wendy in Norwich. Coming up for Bill in Brentford, we have got Neil Diamond for you, and this is called Holly Holly.

Lovely song by the Four Preps and Down by the Station, going back to 1959. And that's for Jenny on Hayling Island. So look, time now is nearly just after 11:05. You're listening to Sharon. This is Angel Radio. Thanks for joining me this lovely morning. We've got Alma Cogan coming up next with You in Mind. And this is for Thelma in Gosport.

0: Alma Kirkham, with you in mind, and that is for Thelma in Gosport. Coming up, we have the diary next.
1: The What's On Diary is sponsored by David in leafy Shepherd's Bush, who is certainly no angel.
0: Today we have the Twyford Waterworks Open Day. Enjoy a day out at the best preserved Edwardian pumping station in the country. 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And on Wednesday, the 5th of August, the Clive New Big Band are at Loxheath Working Men's Club, Duncan Road, Parkgate, from 8 p.m. to 10:30 p.m. Free entry. 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And also we have a karaoke event Sunday, August the 23rd, 2 p.m. to 7 p.m. It's at the Lord John Russell in Southsea. £7.50 in advance, £10 on the door. 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
0: Now, coming up for David in leafy Shepherd's Bush, which must be very leafy at the moment, and the grass looking a bit down at the moment, needs a bit of watering. In My Life by the Beatles.

That's the Beatles and In My Life. And that's for David in Shepherd's Bush. Coming up for Bill in Royston, we have Charlie Drake and Mr. Custer.

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Look at them bushes out there. They're moving. There's an Indian behind every one of them. Mr. Custer, may I be excused for the rest of the afternoon, please? Want to change my library book. Oi, Wyatt, duck your head. 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

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Oh, yes, I know. Manana, yes, that's it. Oh, you lot out there. Manana. Ooh. No, that ain't it. Look at them out there. Running around like a bunch of wild Indians. Bunch of wild Indians. No, this is no time for joking. Oh. Oh. Oh. Help. Mr. Carter. Oh.

Claire's Carol Dean, and some people going back to 1962, and before that was for Bill in Royston, Charlie Drake and Mr. Custer. So all the best with your hospital, going into hospital tomorrow, Bill, and we'll be thinking of you. And don't forget, get your requests in while you're in there. So coming up now, let's have a look for Carol. Happy Jack. We're going to have The Who. This is for Vera in Emsworth.

That's, excuse me, The Who and Happy Jack, and that was for Vera in Emsworth. Coming up, we have Elvis Presley, GI Blues, and this is for Marianne in Portsmouth.

A lovely piece of music, Kayu Sakamoto and Sukiyaki, and that's for Fowl in Hilsey. Coming up for Carol in Gosham, we have Nat King Cole and The Very Thought of You.

the lovely voice of Nat King Cole, The Very Thought of You, and that's for Carol in Cosham. Well, I've been going down the allotment every evening to water down there, and that soil was very, very dry. About a month ago, I put some seeds down, carrot seeds, lettuce, radish and beetroot in one section, and not one of them grew, even though I was watering it every evening, giving it a water. It just dried out really quickly. So now I've been trying them in pots at home, and so I can water them a little bit more, and they seem to be doing a little bit better. They're just coming, poking their heads up through the soil at the moment. So once they get a bit bigger, then I can put them down the allotment. But the tomato has been doing very, very well. I must have about 4 or 5 punnets in the fridge, and I'm eating a handful of tomatoes every single day. I've got one cucumber in my greenhouse at home. Lettuce is doing quite well, and the apple tree at the allotment is doing brilliantly. I've got a little apple tree in the garden. It seems to have apples every other year, so there's only a handful of apples there not quite ready to pick, but next year there'll be a lot more to pick. Runner beans at the allotment, dahlias, they're just coming through because I kept them covered too much, so they're taking a little bit longer to grow. The courgettes, they're just coming out now, so they'll be ready to pick. My sweet corn's almost ready to pick as well. Sweet peas have gone down now, so I'm letting them go to seed so I can get the seeds to put down for next year. I think I planted too many too close together. I think that's why they didn't do very well this year. Picking rhubarb as well, that's still doing very well. But the sunflowers, they're not very good, not very good at all. Other people's sunflowers doing really, really well down there, so I don't know what happened, why mine didn't work there, and in the garden, they were terrible this year. But never mind, get good things and things that don't do so well. Every year is very, very different. So here is, excuse me, my voice is going now, Frank Sinatra and Sunflower, going back to 1949.

Frank Sinatra and Sunflower, going back to 1949. Well, I'm going to play a couple of songs back to back. We're going to play The Drifters, Under the Boardwalk, and that's with Dave Down Under in Portsmouth, followed by Dick Emery, Walk With Me, My Angel, going back to 1963, for Tom and Sylve in Western Supermare, who's complaining that their butts are water butt is dry. You might have to see a doctor about that one. Anyway, a couple of songs back to back.

That's Dicko Marie, lovely song. Walk With Me, My Angel, going back to 1963. And that's for Tom and Sylve in Western Supermare. Coming up for George on the Isle of Wight. They're saying that he's to be in the Coldstream Guards back in the mid-60s, late 60s. And he had a fantastic time. So this goes out to everyone. All the guards out there, not just Coldstream ones, but everyone. And the Les Huguenots March for you.

That's Les Huguenots March, and that is for George on the Isle of Wight, and that's the Coldstream Guards, which George used to be in doing all that. Great. I bet you had some fantastic time. Coming up back to back now, we've got Glen Campbell, and this is called Time, and that's for Jeff in Greenwich, followed by Crying Shames and Please Stay for Terry One in Portsmouth.

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1: 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At 12 o'clock, we've got Nigel at noon. He's here raring to go. And that's sponsored by Tricia and Michael in Huntingdon. At 1:30, the Goon Show. 2 o'clock, David Godfrey's Sunday Requests, sponsored by Bell and Colin. 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At 6:30, Cruising with Dave Gamblin, sponsored by Pinewood Nursing Home. 8 o'clock, Willie McIntyre, 10 to 11 o'clock, sponsored by David in Shepherd's Bush. 9 o'clock, The Tingle Factor with Henry Turtle, sponsored by Moppy in Prayer Book with Love. 10 o'clock, Swing Song with Michael Moore. 11 o'clock, Jeff Porter with Light Music. 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At 6:25, Bud Pearson's Swing Era. At 7:30, Good Morning with Boy Beagley, sponsored by David in Shepherd's Bush. At 8 o'clock, we've got the Breakfast Bustle with Ivan, sponsored by Tricia and Michael in Huntingdon.
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1: I'd like to say thank you to Eileen for the thank you card you sent me. That's much appreciated, Eileen, and I hope you're okay. Thank you for joining me today. So, like I say, Nigel's coming up very, very shortly, and he'll be doing the request for Adrian in Bognor Regis. So I don't have time to play that whole song for you. I'll be back here Wednesday between 9 and 11. Of course, next Sunday, half past 10 to 12 o'clock. Have a lovely week. Enjoy the warm weather while it's here. And, happy Sunday to you all.

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3: Tricia and Michael in Huntingdon have kindly sponsored Nigel at Noon.

And that was the sound of the Pasadena Roof Orchestra and Dream, A Little Dream of Me. Thank you very much indeed for our Sharon for a lovely, lovely show this morning. Now you've got to put up with me. Good afternoon to you, it's Nigel, and I'm here till 1:30. We're going to have a look and see how the old poppies are doing, and they are doing very, very good, very good. And we're going to also have a look at Helen Shapiro as well, plus other things. Oh, we got some good music. I forgot to add a little bit.

And that was Bobby Darin and a good old sound that and things. And I was thinking while that record was playing, that's what Angel Radio is all about. Thinking about the things that we used to do and the music that we used to listen to. And every time that you do listen to a tune, something always comes back to you. You think, oh, I remember what I was doing at that particular time. And that is the most beautiful thing about music and memories. Anyway, we're going to go over to Bognor Regis, Sonny Bognor, and say a very good afternoon to Adrian. And Adrian phoned up a little bit earlier, but unfortunately Sharon didn't have time to play the request. So Adrian, I am playing it for you now. Good old sound, this one. It's the sound of the Beatles. Do you know what? I've lost my mouse. Where's my... Oh, that's better. Right. Ah, the days of the old needle, putting the needle onto the record. Now I'm looking for a mouse. There's a moose in... Oh, I'll play that record later on, I think. The old mouse in the windmill, an old Amsterdam. That's got to be played later on because I lost my mouse.

and No Reply, The Sound of the Beatles, and that was played especially for Adrian in Bognor Regis. And so I'm Nigel here till 1:30, and our programme is very, very kindly sponsored by our Tricia and Michael over in Huntington, and a very, very good afternoon to you, and thanks very much for sponsoring, and also thank you very much for our recipe for today. And our recipe today, what is our recipe for today? I will tell you. It is a tea loaf. Okay, it's a tea loaf. The thing is today that you won't be able to eat that at tea time because it do need soaking. The dried fruit mix do need soaking. So we can prepare that today and we can enjoy that tomorrow with a lovely piece of butter. Oh, very good. I tell you what, this morning, I woke up early this morning and got the dinner, well, started preparing the dinner for when I got home with our mum, and I went and made this tea loaf. I put the old dry mixed fruit in soak last night, and I put the oven on to heat up, and I was doing different other things, and I forgot to turn the oven down, so I put the... I put all the mix into the oven, and after a few minutes, I could smell it cooking. I thought, oh no, I better turn that down quick. And I'd done that, and what else? Oh, something else went wrong anyway. But it always do with me. I don't know why that is, but it always do. But I tell you what, I'm going to cut off all the burnt pieces and everything else, and it's going to come out very good. So you've got to do that better when you cook your one. Make sure you turn it down to the right regular. Yeah. Chris Barber on now. And Whistling Rufus. Sounds good.

and that was the sound of Chris Barber's jazz band and Whistling Rufus. And I'll tell you what, I'm going to give our little budgie a mention now, old Georgie Porgie, because anything to do with whistling, and old Georgie Porgie goes mad in his cage. I tell you what, when you talk to the animals and that, you know, you really think they do understand you, don't you? And I've got a friend of mine that I said to him, when you talk to your dog, I am really, really sure that he knows what you're saying. And my mate said, woof, woof, woof, woof, woof, woof, woof. I don't know why I said that, sorry.

What a great sound. That was the sound of Billy Fury for you. And that was called A Thousand Stars. And listening to that record there, I was just thinking about the girl and boyfriend sitting on the old settee. And with Billy, I say it's Billy Fury, right? And all of a sudden, he's sort of getting a little bit amorous of that. He goes, can I put my arm on your leg, please? Oh, yeah. Would you mind if I put my arm on your shoulder, please? I tell you, I wonder what the girl would think about that. Oh, I don't know. Anyway, what we got?

And there we have it, the sound of Eden Kane and What I Ask You. And just before that, we had the sound of Adam Faith and What Do You Want If You Don't Want Money. I tell you what, I'm going to have to say a very, very big thank you there to Father Ben and Elizabeth for yesterday afternoon. We went down, to, Mum and I took Mum down to the vicarage

Well, that's been there for ages, actually. And I was hoping there'd be two pairs that make that four. But there's only one pair, which makes that one. Do you understand what I'm saying? No, you don't know, nor do I, actually. But anyway, I was saying about the old pear soup. It was lovely. And then we had salmon, lovely bit of salmon with salad. And, we started off with Buck's Fizz. It was absolutely brilliant. So many, many thanks there to Father Ben and Elizabeth for a wonderful afternoon. And it was lovely to see some of our friends there from the lunch club. And saying that, very good afternoon to our Joy. And a little bit of Dusty for you from 1968. And the son of a preacher man.

And that was Dusty Springfield, the son of a preacher man, especially Father Joy and everybody else yesterday that enjoyed our garden party down at the old Vicarage in Kirby Road. Absolutely magic. I tell you what, before Father Ben become a priest, he used to be a chef in one of the big hotels and also on the old liners. So you can imagine what the mill was like and how it was all set up. Absolutely first class. Anyway, old Georgie Porgy, he's in for a little treat today because we're going to play another whistling record for him. Yes, we are Georgie Porgy. This one is called The Whistling Gypsy, or in other words, for the Gypsy Rover. And this one came out in 1964. And it's the sound of the Seekers.

and the great sound there from the old Seekers for you and the Gypsy Rover. Well, I'm going to say a very good afternoon to Jeff B. And I've just had a look on the old emails, Jeff, and I understand that you'd like to go to the old karaoke night on the 23rd of August. And for anybody that's not really sure what's happening there, we have a charity evening, Angel Radio Charity Karaoke Night. And it's all music, all ears, and all welcome. You can go along there and you can sing your favourite songs. And there will be an amazing raffle on the day. Well, I'll tell you what, our Jeff B, he's got a brilliant voice and he would like to go. But he's not really sure how to get the tickets. Well, you can pay on the door, Jeff. That will cost you £10. But you can pre-book. And if you pre-book, then that is £7.50. So you saved yourself £2.50. Aren't I good at maths? That was very quick, Nigel. I know, very good. Anyway, this takes place on Sunday, the 23rd of August, between 2 o'clock and 7 o'clock. And it's going to be held at the Lord John Russell South Sea, and that is in Albert Road. Now, I've told you all that, but Jeff said, how do I pay? And I still haven't told you yet, but I'll give you a number to ring, okay? And the number is 02392 481988. And do you know what? That's our number here. Oh dear me, so I haven't really helped you there, have I? I tell you what you can do. I tell you what I'll do, Jeff. I will take your email address and I will see what I can do and get back to you. In the meantime, you can email Candice, C-A-N-D-I-S, and that's at angelradio.uk. That's Candice, angelradio.uk. I don't know where you actually live, but I'm sure that you'd be able to come in here as well. Right, now I've got to get back to my... I hope that helped you. Cliff Richard's on now. And it's all in the game.

0: That's a great song. That is really a lovely record, and that was sung so well by our Cliff. That's our called Cliff Richards. I tell you what, I was saying, well, I've told you a few times the fact that my sister sings in a lovely choir down in Worthing, and they're called the Singwell, and they do a couple of sort of big concerts over the course of the year with over 100 people singing. And then also there's another choir that is a smaller choir that go around to different care homes and this sort of thing. Well, the week before last, the Singwell went down for a charity afternoon, and they raised an amazing amount of £1,300 for their chosen charity. They do so well, and it's really, really a wonderful choir. And I will see if I can. I did play a little bit of one. Oh, that was funny actually, because the last time I mentioned the choir, I actually played a little piece of their singing. And my sister happened to be listening to it, and she said, "Oh, Nigel's playing a choir." And her other half there, Dave, he said, "Well, that's your choir, isn't it?" What a laugh. Talking about Dave, I will mention him very quickly there, because he is a mechanic, and he had a little call round from a bloke called Mr. O'Rafferty during the week. Oh, what a problem he had.
1: Now, Denny O'Rafferty's

Ah, Val Dunican and old Apogee's motor car. And I wonder whether old Dave fixed that one. I'll have to find out later on. Anyway, I was saying earlier on, we're going to talk about a tea loaf today and a good old ingredients or good recipe, actually, which is our recipe for today. And that was sent in by our Tricia. Now, I said to you, right, that you need to make this for tomorrow, but if we do this quickly, we can enjoy this evening, can't we? Yes, we can, because it's only 1:45, so you can have this for your supper. Very good, very good. So what do you need? You need 350 grams or 12 ounces of dried fruit, okay? You need the zest of one lemon or an orange, and 300 millilitres of strong tea. So what you can do now, you can put your oven on just to heat it up, and then don't do what I've done and forget to turn it down. So if we put it on now, okay, we can then turn it down to gas 3, okay, which is 160 degrees Celsius, or 140 degrees in a fan oven. So you can do that, oven on, down to 3, and then also put the kettle on because you need to make some tea. We're going to need 4 tea bags, excuse me, 4 tea bags for our tea loaf. Let's have a quick drop of water. Oh dear me, sorry about that. Anyway, we want 4 tea bags for our strong tea and 1 tea bag to put in your cup now, okay? What else do we need? We want 1 egg, 275 grams or 9.5 ounces, roughly, of self-raising flour. And we also need 225 or 7 roughly and a half ounces of soft brown sugar. So that's not a lot. Okay, so we want 1.5 cups, 350 grams or 12 ounces of dry mixed fruit, the zest of 1 lemon or orange, and 300 millilitres of strong tea. So when you've made your tea, leave it for about 15 minutes, okay? So you make a cup of tea, pour it into a bowl, and then leave it there to get it nice and strong, okay? And then you put in your dry mixed fruit and your lemon or orange zest. Then you leave it, okay? Put a cover over and you leave that. So you can do that now, and then I can tell you what to do in a little while, and at least we have got that and it's marinating really, really good. Anyway, a very good afternoon to our Maisie, and I hope that you're feeling better today. Maisie and Sue, both of you, very good afternoon. Sending big hugs to you and the sound of Johnny Mathis.

0: Johnny Mathis of Certain Smile, and that's going out a lot of love there. Lots of love to our Maisie. I'll tell you what, you can turn that off. Hang on, restart that again. You can turn the oven off for a little while, can't you? Because we don't need it on yet, because we've got to leave that soaking for 6 hours. So what's the point of putting the oven on yet? Nigel, you are a silly billy.
1: Yes, I know.
0: Yes, you are. So turn the oven off for a little while that is all sort of nice and getting all in together. I reckon you could put a little bit of brandy in that as well. Oh, don't get carried away. Don't get carried away. We will. We're going to listen to a wonderful piece of piano playing. This is absolutely brilliant. This is the sound of Sarah Vaughan. And just sit back and listen to this. First class, absolutely.

I tell you what, the orchestration of that was absolutely brilliant. And if you did this in there, I was talking about violins rather than a piano. But you can't play a piano by putting that under your chin. I don't know what made me say a piano. I've just probably got that on my brain at the moment. But what a beautiful song. The sound of Sarah Vaughan and Misty.

Tell you what, I bet our little Georgie Porgie's going mad there. And by the time I come home, he's going to be sitting on that perch. Oh, I love it. Do you know what? I completely forgot that little bit of whistling was in that tune. So, Georgie Porgie, there was a bonus for you there, my little mate. Anyway, Helen Kate Shapiro, she was born on the 28th of September in 1948. And, of course, she's a British pop and jazz singer and actress. While she was still a teenager in the early 60s, she was one of Britain's most successful female singers, with a voice described by AllMusic as possessing the maturity and sensibilities of someone far beyond their teen years. Helen Shapiro recorded two 1961 UK chart toppers, You Don't Know and Walking Back to Happiness. And we're going to play one of them tunes now. And do you know how old she was when she actually recorded that? Have a guess. She was 14. Unbelievable. 14.

Well, I never knew that she was 14 when she recorded that, but when you listen to the lyrics and saying about still at school, but even then, 14. And do you know what? She first achieved prominence in 1961 with that record, and she reached number 3 on the UK singles charts, and her success continued in 1962 with further hits, including Tell Me What He Said, and the film appearance in Play It Cool, and It's Trad Dad. And in 1963, Helen Shapiro toured with the Beatles, and they were her supporting act. Unbelievable, 1963. So that would make her, 16, coming up 17 years old, and she was the star act, and the Beatles, they were the supporting act. And I've actually got a recording of her on that one. It was recorded on the television. You can't get this on record, so it took me quite a while to get this together from the ABC studios. So I hope it all comes out very, very good, okay? And this is what Helen Shapiro is singing to the Beatles. And Paul McCartney, he wasn't there actually at that particular time because he was sort of in the back on the recording studio. And Helen just come in and started singing this. Here we go.

And that was Hedda Shapiro singing to the Beatles up on the old stage from the studio, actually. And that was Look Who It Is. That was 16. She would have been 16 years old then. What confidence that was. And I tell you what, one of the records that I've played so many times at different discos and parties, and never realising that then that Helen Shapiro was 14 years old. Holy moly!

And I'll tell you what, since the 1970s, Helen Shapiro branched out as a performer in musical theatre and jazz, and she appeared in the West End and toured extensively with the British jazz trumpeter Humphrey Littleton and his band. So there we go. That's all about our Helen Shapiro. We're going to come back to our little recipe now of tea loaf. So what we've done so far, we have made a cup of tea and we've drunk that. And we've also put four tea bags into a cup. We've made 300 millilitres of strong tea. So with that 300 millilitres of strong tea, we have put in our dried fruit mix. And that is, we're going to leave that there, and of course the lemon. We're going to leave that till about, let's have a look now, about 5 o'clock, okay? And at 5 o'clock, what you need to do is to put your oven on to gas mark 3, and that's 160 degrees Celsius or 320 Fahrenheit. And then what you do, you put the old South Asian flour. I haven't mentioned that, have I? You need 275 grams or 9.5 ounces, and you sieve that into the bowl, and then you add 225 grams or 7.5 ounces of brown sugar, soft brown sugar, and one egg. So once you've done that, give it a good old mix up, right? And then at 5 o'clock this evening, add all the dried ingredients and your strong tea. And then you give that a good old mix and make sure it's well mixed in. And then you pour the fruit and the tea. I've done that a little bit. And you keep mixing it until it's well combined. Then you can spoon your batter into a prepared loaf tin. So you get your loaf tin, put a bit of the old butter around it, a bit of fat, all around the tin, and then use a spatula or the back of a spoon to spread the mixture over into the corners, and then you level the top. Then you pop the old loaf into the oven for between 1 1/4 or 1.5 hours until it's ready. And when it's ready, it's a golden colour. I'll tell you something about that in a minute as well. And you put a skewer in or sharp knife into the middle, and it should come out clean. Now, if your top of the loaf starts getting a little bit too much brown, cover it over with some foil. And that's one thing that I forgot to do. And when it came out, I forgot to do a load of things, didn't I, really? And I forgot to put the foil over, and it come out, well, a little bit browner than brown, actually. In fact, it was browner than browner than brown. In fact, it was black. In fact, it was burnt. Yeah, but anyway, I scraped off the top, okay? But you're all not going to do that because you are more efficient than what I am. Okay, so when that's all cooked, you leave it in the tin for 10 to 15 minutes, take it out, and then you plonk it onto a wire rack, and then it cools completely. Many thanks there, Tricia. We're going to enjoy that. Oh, very, very much indeed. Now, going on about quite a few weeks ago, I played this awful record, and it was called Down Came the Rain. Do you remember that one? And it sort of starts off nice, and then he screams, "Down Came the Rain." Well, I tell you what, I've noticed that since I played that record, the clouds has been so, they've gone, "Oh my God, not that," and they put their fingers in their ear. Clouds do have ears, and they put their finger in their ear, and they forgot to come back out again. That was the last time that I played a record that it rained. Down Came the Rain. So what I've done, I got in touch with my good old friend that I was talking about, the old West Indian chief, okay? And now he's a chief after his university thing, and his name now is Big Chief Passing Wind. And Big Chief Passing Wind, he has sent me a rain dance. So he said, make sure, he didn't say it like that, he said, "Make sure all listeners bang drum. If you have no drum, bang pot in kitchen, but please do sing." So that's what you've got to do. You've got to get a pot in the kitchen,
And then we're going to get the rain coming. All right, so are we ready?

sure you're not banging that drum properly or your pot properly. Just use a lid, okay? Use your lid. Got the words, all right? Right, there's our rain dance. So by this evening, we should have 100 elephants or 150 elephants forming over the housetops where you've been chanting. And that 150 elephants will drop the old rain down. Cool, that'll weigh a lot. I'll tell you that's going to weigh a lot.

What have I done? I should have played that really in September because the kids are just breaking up for school. And now all those elephants, they're going to be coming down from the sky in Maine. Oh, my God, what have I done?

0: buy cheaper. I can buy anything cheaper than you.
1: No, you can't.
0: 40 cents?
1: 50 cents.
0: 30 cents.
1: If you can get it for a skinny, then I'll believe you.
0: Anything you can dig, I can dig deeper. I can dig anything deeper than you.
1: 30 feet.
0: 40 feet.
1: I'll go to digging.
0: Ah, 60 feet.
1: You're not digging, you're
0: out of limit. Yes,
1: I can. All right. I could be a racer, quite a steeplechaser.
0: I can jump a hurdle, even with my girdle.
1: I can live on bread and cheese.
0: And only on that?
1: Yep.
0: So gonna rap. Any note you can reach, I can go higher. I can sing anything higher than you.
1: No, you can't.
0: Yes, I can.
1: No, you can't.
0: Yes, I can.
1: Get me some oxygen.
0: Yes, I can.
1: I got a nosebleed.

0: And that come out in 1952. That's the sound of Leroy Anderson for you, and great record that, and Blue Tango. Okay, I've been asking for our listeners here on Angel Radio to join in with Portsmouth City Council making poppies, okay? So what I've been doing... let me start this again. Right, a few weeks back, I was talking to Alexis and Seeded, and Alexis, along with Portsmouth City Council, are making, with you, Dr. Help, 13,000 poppies. Okay, 13,000. So I went down this week to have a little talk with Alexis, only a quick one. Alexis will be coming into the studio in a couple of weeks, hopefully, and we can have a little chat a little bit more. But I know there are so many people out there in Angel Radio Land knitting away and crocheting with these poppies. So very quickly there, Alexis.
1: Hi Nigel and Angel Radio listeners, I hope you're all good. It's just Alexis from Seeded here with a poppy update. Thanks to everyone so far, we've just got over 4,000 poppies, so that's brilliant. We've obviously got another couple of months to go, so we're going to aim to hit our target of 13,000. But yeah, we're doing really well, and thanks to all of your help.
0: So that was our Alexis thanking you all for your help. And I'll tell you what, it's an absolutely brilliant thing to be able to, even if you just knit or crochet one poppy, and that poppy, you know, will be on display, and that will bring back a memory. Every single stitch that you knit is a memory, and every poppy that you make is remembrance of somebody that sacrificed their life from the First World War upwards. And it's an absolutely, it will be very poignant thing when it's all finished. And I know that when I look at it, there will be definitely some tears there. So if you haven't started knitting, please have a little go, okay? One poppy, two poppies, 100 poppies, we want 13,000.

while to get your bathers ready is at 2:52, and the sunset this evening is at 8:48. Well, tonight is going to be warm under cloudy skies with clear spells, and the old temperature this evening, 18 degrees Celsius, that is 64 degrees Fahrenheit, and your moon is going to be a gibbous moon. Monday's going to be cloudier, but mainly dry with some sunny spells. And it's all that's left for me to say is take care, God bless, and I look forward to being with you all on Tuesday. Bye.

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0: Are you sitting comfortably? Then we'll begin. The next Vintage Wireless program is sponsored by Sally and Robert from Horsham.
1: This is the BBC. After the news, there'll be a talk on early Christian plastic knees and the first broadcast of a piece of knotted string. If you would like a piece of knotted string, send 3 rust-proof shillings to Honest Walgreen State of Weybridge, Tower.
2: Hello, folks of world! Hello, folks of world! And in that order!
1: Tower. That voice comes from inside a short, fat, round blob, namely Neddy of Wales.
2: Thank you, Jim Crint. My first impression will be of Peter Sellers.
3: How hot?
2: My next impression will be of Spiker Milligan saying thin.
4: Thin! Thin!
2: Thin! That's thin enough.
5: All right.
2: Thank you, thank you. Remember, folks, saying thin cures you of monkeys on the knee.
6: Yes, if you've got monkeys on the knees, just there.
4: Thin!
6: And they're only 3 6 a box.
7: Yes, folks, I swear by thin. One morning I woke up and there were monkeys on my knees. Then I said the cure word, thing! And away they went.
1: Top. The monkeys are playing.

0: by professional apes.
1: That has Wallace Greenslade saying words.
0: Mr. Seagoon, stand by to take part in an adventure story entitled...
2: Tales of Men's Shirts, a story of Down Under.
3: But from the continent came ominous rumblings.
4: Oh, this Spanish food. Oh, waiter, one brandy and pronto.
5: One brandy and pronto coming up.
3: Those were the last words said at peace. At that moment, Germany declared war in all directions.
5: Bang!
4: Bang? War! I must write my memoirs. The day war broke, I said to Allan Brooke, "You fool, don't you realize that..."
1: England was mobilized.
4: Recruits were rushing to the recruiting depots at the rate of one a year.
3: We joined the story in 1942, a critical year for Britain, with British generals slaving away at their autobiographies.
2: While across the Channel, the German high command were welding a master plan.
1: Achtung, gentlemen. Be seated. We must have a halt on our war memoirs and go to war. Our scientists have just invented a liquid that will win the war. This chemical, when applied to the tail of a military soldier's shirt, is tasteless, colorless, and odorless.
6: Oh, what good is that on the tail of a shirt, hi?
1: The moment the wearer sits down, the heat from his body causes the chemical to explode. This way, the soldier will be neutralized.
6: It'll be worse than that.
7: Eine Wunderschrift, Ihr Himmler.
1: Speak English, you fool. There are no subtitles in the scene. Now then, this is my plan of attack.
6: Looks like a nail.
1: No, it's attack.
5: Thank you.
1: Who said the Germans haven't a sense for humor?
6: Just about everybody, I think.
1: Oberland and Schatz?
6: Where?
1: You will take 10 men, each one carrying a spray gun full of the exploding shirt tail fluid. You will be dropped near Leicester, and there you will gain entrance to the great British military shirt factory. The rest is up to you. We shall call the plan Operation Burn Bomb.
3: The effect of this deadly plan was soon felt. The first discovery was made at Whitehall, where they were working on their memoirs.
4: Halt! Now, gentlemen, be seated. Oh, quick, nurse, the screens.
3: No. Portions of the charred shirt tails were soon at a military forensic laboratory where they were forensicked.
1: Yes. There's been severe combustion, all right. I'll see what type. What do you think, sir?
4: Well, I don't know, mate. I may need a cleaner around here.
1: Oh, I'm sorry, I thought you were one of us.
4: No, I'm one of them, mate, I am.
1: You don't look like one of them. I mean, why are you dressed like an admiral?
4: Well, I don't like people to think I'm just a cleaner, you see. I went to a good school, mate. I went to Eton.
1: How long are you there?
4: About 5 minutes. I was delivering the groceries.
1: You were a greengrocer?
4: Not quite green, more of a dirty yellow colour.
1: Very good.
4: Published, though.
1: Yes. With love. Well, now, very good. Just step out of this 13-storey window.
4: No, thanks, I'm trying to give them up, mate.
1: I wish I could. Hop!
4: So saying, he stepped out, mate.
1: Yes, I always travel by window, folks. It's the quickest way down. Oh, hello. I was on my way to the Quartermaster General. Nick, knock, knockety, nick.
8: Come in, knick, knock, knockety, knower.
1: It's me, Captain Seagoon, from the body of the same name.
8: Ah, Ned, let me take your window. Did you hear they're sending up a rocket to photograph the other side of you?
1: Oh, lies. Oh, lies, I tell you, I'm losing weight. I've dropped 3 stone. There's one now.
9: Hello, sailor.
1: What's this, then?
9: What? My name is Bannister.
1: Didn't I see you on the stairs?
9: What? Don't you bother me.
1: Now, Mr. Crun, I want to borrow a stock military shirt for an experiment. But first, Gildrey and his famed Dutch conch.
10: These are my wartime conk memoirs.
9: Floating!

0: Port front, ears to the side. Stand by your memoirs. Pull the officer. All present and correct, sir. Fin.
1: Thank you, and fin. Right, at ease, men. Gentlemen, all you officers have been selected because of your high standard of intelligence.
2: You sure are not.
1: Someone has blundered. Private Eccles, I've got bad news.
2: Private? I'm a captain.
1: That's the bad news. Now just stand in this shallow grave and wait for the next death.
2: Oh.
1: Gentlemen, there has been an outbreak of exploding shirt tails in the British Army. We suspect sabotage.
3: Ah. Oh. I think we ought to get all that whole thing on there.
1: Not when the train is standing in the station.
4: Blast.
1: Now, gentlemen, this is a matter of life and death. I want a volunteer to wear this shirt and make notes of the way it behaves. In fact, try everything to make that shirt tail explode. Who will volunteer? Singing and cowardice. If you won't volunteer, we must draw lots. Eccles,
2: Yo?
1: Write your name on a piece of paper and put it in this hat.
2: There.
1: I'll draw it out and read it.
2: Mrs. Phyllis Quatt.
1: You buster. You're not Mrs. Quatt.
2: Flushed. Wait a minute, I tell you. It's all free, folks. Wait, I know the ideal volunteer for you. He's had more experience with shirt tails than anybody. His name is...
5: Sir, I said to Winston, Allenbrook and Montgomery are ideal lads.
6: Ow! Oh, Abdo, quick, a new shirt. It's happened again.
1: Knickety-knock-knock,
5: going up. Knickety-knock-knock-knocks? That's my private number. Come in within.
1: Thank you. Major Butler?
5: I have been called worse, yes. Now, what can I do for you? Better still, get out!
1: Major, I'm here to offer you money.
5: Oh, come in, Ned, and warm yourself by this woman. She's just coming to the boil. There she goes now. Yes.
1: You have more experience of exploding shirt tails than any man alive.
5: True. I feel no pain. But what of the rewards, lad?
1: Several plastic OBEs and a drip-dry statue of Jane Mansfield and a ticket to Hampstead Fairground.
5: Oh, none but the brave deserve the fair. I accept, etc.
1: Come, Ludnock. On with this military test shirt.
5: Yes, let us drink to the success of the venture. Here's mud in your eye.
1: So saying, he threw a plate of mud at me.
7: Neddy's next move was to actually get into Germany and try to find out the enemy's secret.
1: At dawn, the ship hove to at Portsmouth Hole.
8: How I saved De Gaulle and told my clerk where to get off. Life of the ocean, bye. The key to my wonder, I love my daddy, bye. I can't go on forever like this. I
9: can't. Are you happy, Mariotti?
8: Aye, aye, Captain. I thought you'd never get here.
1: Ahoy, Ned!
9: Ahoy, Ned!
8: Ahoy, Ned!
9: Come aboard! You must wait for the gangplank. Out to Daisy.
1: Oh, by Jove, that water was taller than me.
9: It's older, that's why, Neddy. Welcome to the good ship Lollipop.
1: My name is Lieutenant Seagull.
9: Better name for a twit I've yet to hear. Ned, this man in the red football jersey and one white sock is an old steaming French sailor.
8: I got the sea in my blood.
4: You can see when it gets in.
8: What? I must have it plugged. Man, I just think of me, Ned. Do you know who I am?
4: Can't you remember?
8: I am, remember. Comte de la Rovia, the Splendid, the Duke of Orange, an all naval family.
4: So, Hooks, he comes from a long line of naval oranges. Laugh and the world laughs with you, they say.
9: You've proved them wrong, haven't you, Neddy? Thank you, Jim. Cast off for after nip.
7: The heavy scene has descended, demanding constant vigilance by seamen in the chart room.
10: Ift by aft by fore and after nip. Six bears and those well on the dog. 15 men and demon chase. Ha ha ha, bam, ba da ram.
4: Everything all right, Seaman Bottle?
10: Everything is Bristol fashion and ship shanky. Here, I got an electric twit for Christmas. Aye, aye, matey.
4: Aye, aye.
10: And aye, aye to you, sir. 15 men and demon chase. Ha ha ha, and cardboard ram.
4: What's the rough sailor song you sing, Seaman?
10: I'm singing this map. All these brown parts are the land, and the blue bits with the little white lines, they are the seas. All the green is where the forest is, Sherwood Forest is an am along, do-da, do-da. Sherwood Forest is an am along, do-da, do-da, do-da.
4: Oh, lad, they don't write maps like that anymore. I say, this fog is getting thick.
10: And I say, so it is.
4: Oh! What's that?
10: Sounds like Major Bladner.
4: It can't be. Never had it that bad. Is Eccles in the crow's nest?
10: Yeah.
4: Eccles!
11: Oh, you're old.
4: Can you see your head?
11: Yeah, a dirty big bald one.
4: Is he one of ours?
11: It's oh! It's Roy Ellington and the Tower Bell. That's Pellington.
12: Man, I don't know how they get away with this stuff.

0: Bennington, who now uses the new blue whitener.
1: I heard that.
0: Part four of Tales of Men's Shirts. Fiend!
2: At dawn, we came to off the coast of Germany. We prepared to swim ashore by electric plunging drone.
3: No, you don't. Hands up, little Ned of Wales.
2: What's the meaning of this?
3: This means you're a prisoner of the German Navy.
2: So that's what this means. I've often wondered. You traitor, Finn.
3: My name is Horn.
2: Traitor Horn.
3: Thank you.
4: They don't come any older, folks.
2: Horn, come to Wales!
3: Moriarty, clap this lot in iron. Chapter 2. How I captured a British idiot in drawers.
5: Come on, you. Spotty Hubbard.
6: Take a hand of me. Do you think you can take Vibbert alive? Fixes Moriarty with hypnotic gaze. My man, I was trained in judo by the great Bert, using the body as a counter pivot to displace the opponent. I used the great Bert's method of throwing the opponent to his death. Be warned, Moriarty. One false move and you die by Bert's method.
5: Take that!
6: Where did I see that twit, Bert?
7: You hit my friend Bottle again and see what happens. See, that's what happens.
0: The Queensland War Memoirs, Chapter 1. I said to Alan Brooke, how dare you? And then I realized that the whole plot has misfired. Lieutenant Seagoon has somehow been betrayed. The destroyer had transferred them to a U-boat that took them to the POW camp at Rheingold Castle for nuts.
7: A prison was full of British officers who had sworn to die rather than be captured.
8: Thank you, fellow cop.
2: It was winter when we arrived, and the snow lay heavy on the slopes of Bridget Bardot.
9: Northern Englanders, my name is Von Alon.
7: Von Alon! Ow! Ow! You'll pay for that! Ah, want another go?
2: Shut up! Now then, Von Alon, what do you intend to do with us?
9: You will be incarcerated.
2: I hope I heard right.
9: But, perhaps, if you were to tell us what your mission is, we could...
2: Never, I won't tell you.
9: You know what happens to British spies?
2: No.
9: So you won't tell us even that? Throw them in Stalag 10, 11, and 12. Geschmitten Hemmenswitz.

0: my love today. I got my love for my dear.
1: What's
0: you
1: that singing for?
0: What?
1: What is that thing about?
0: I wasn't singing about anything.
1: I don't like this game. I don't like all these hairy Germans. They hitted me. Hit, hit, hitty, they went.
2: Don't worry, men. I have a print of a plan of affair. When the German guard comes in with our dinner, let him have it.
1: And what are we going to eat?
2: I mean, let him have this iron bar on his nut. Then we'll change uniforms and pretend to be Huns. Now, the trouble is, I can't speak the language. Eccles, how's your German?
0: He's fine. How's yours?
3: Plain Deutsch, plain Uber allies, mate. Deutsch.
2: A German speaking fluent Cockney.
3: Get Alex Ruber. Here's your breakfast, mateys. Boiled egg, I'll be bound. Oh, cool. I've been spawned from the film of the same name. Oh, cool. Chapter one, how I was spawned in action. I says to Alan Brooke, you old twit, I says.
2: Wait! Wait! This isn't a German, this is Superman Sam. What are you doing dressed as a German general?
3: I told you, I don't like people to know I does the sewers, mate.
2: You come with us, you may be useful. You can say odd lines.
3: Odd lines. Odd lines, yeah, I can, yeah.
4: Ned and his party made their way to the great German chemical works at Schatz. By using the shortwave cardboard secret horsehair and mattress telephone, they were able to contact London by speech.
5: Hello, hello, Lieutenant Seagun. About artillery.
2: What about it?
5: 1L or 2?
2: 2L.
5: 2L with you as well.
2: We've escaped from the German Nick.
5: German Nick? That swine. He and Belgian Tom. Oh, well, I remember. Oh. Now, listen. We've discovered the name of the chemical that explodes our shirts. It's called Gashatza.
2: Gashatza? How do you spell it?
5: I-T.
2: I-T, pronounced Gashatza. Thanks. Now... now, will you do us a favor?
5: What's her name?
2: Women. Women, women, women. Is that all you think of?
5: I do believe it is. Oh, you naughty old Dennis.
2: Listen, I remember in the First World War that an English officer hid in a cupboard from the Germans. So could you have three cupboards dropped to us?
5: At once.
2: Thank you. Now, men, the moment you see any Germans approaching, swallow your uniforms, get inside the cupboards, and do an impression of a suit. The shabbier, the better.
1: Can I be a pinstripe, Captain?
2: Oh, I want a pinstripe. I'm senior.
0: Oh, I'll be a morning suit. Then I can have the afternoon off. Can I get out this grave?
5: I shall be a dinner jacket. I'm hungry.
2: Bloodlock!
0: Bloodlock!
2: Come out of that cupboard.
5: Has her husband gone? Has he?
2: This is not the time to think of women.
5: Isn't it? Oh, well, let me know when it is, will you? And I'll be off again. Oh!
2: Look! A patrol of Germans disguised as chickens.
5: Oh, nonsense. They're disguised as pigeons.
2: So that's why we've all been spotting.
5: Look. Look. They're digging in behind that tree. I hope they're digging in behind that tree. Shh. What? Shh.
2: Keep quiet. Shh. They know we're here. Shh. I wonder why they're holding their fire.
0: Perhaps they haven't got a fireplace.
2: Oh!
0: Listen, Ringelnuts, you know you are there.
2: Ted, you Spike Milligan with a bad German accent.
0: Give me a word.
2: And a banjo.
0: I need the money. Listen, I make a bargain. We let you all go free if you hand over Major Bludner.
5: Never, do you hear? Never. We'd rather die than hand him over.
2: You speak for yourself.
5: I am. I'll make a bargain with you. Look here.
0: Speak up.
5: I'll make a bargain. Take all these lads and I'll let Major Bludnock go free. What do you say?
0: This is our answer.
5: Speak English, you swine.
2: Fine. Look! Saved by the American 5th Cavalry! It saved us! Let's face it, it saved the television, folks.
4: That was happy ending number one. And now, are you all sitting comfortably? Here is happy ending number two.
2: Cynthia? Cynthia, darling, it's me, Tom.
1: Oh, Tom, darling. You're back.
2: Yes, I brought it with me. I've been a fool about you.
1: Oh, don't say that, darling.
2: This parcel, it's for you.
1: Is it? What is it, Tom?
2: Darling, this thing is bigger than both of us.
1: Oh, Tom, it's an elephant.
2: Yes, I'm not waiting any longer. We're getting married tonight.
4: And so that night, Nettie Seagoon married an elephant. Good night.

0: 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Harry Seacombe is now appearing in Humpty Dumpty at the London Palladium.
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5: Indeed we are. Very good afternoon. Nice to have your company. On Sunday afternoon, of course, we're sponsored by Beryl and Colin in Drayton. 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

There we go. Phil Beryl and Colin in Drayton, Moonlight Serenade. If you'd like a request, 0800 0141 155. Lots of people have emailed me already. Your requests are in on the screen. I'll be looking at those in between, taking calls and playing your records. That's especially for Beryl and Colin in Drayton. David in Leon Solent, hello to you. Nice to have your company. And you would like this one. It's the Four Jacks and a Jill, Master Jack from 1968.

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1: Master Jack, Kyle there, and the four Jacks, and the Jill, and that's especially for David in Leon Southern. Thank you, David, for your email. 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Right, now to Neil in Cambridge, a swinging safari, and this is Bert Camfort.

That's a swinging safari. That's especially for Neil in Cambridge. It's Angel Radio on your Sunday afternoon. Hello to Bill in Brentford. Hello to you. A house is another home. And here's Julie Rogers.

0: House is not a home. That's Judy Rogers for Bill in Brentford. 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
0: Now we're off to Caroline Cosham. It's Everybody's Talking from Midnight Cowboy. And, of course, it's Harry Nilsson. And then we'll have clue number one in this week's location quiz.

Harry Nilsson, everybody's talking from Midnight Cowboy, the theme, of course, Carol in Cosham. Thank you, Carol, for your call. Next request is Clive and Chris in Nursling. Very nice for the afternoon. We'll have some ice cream with Chris Barber. In 1086, this location was listed in the Doomsday Book. Any ideas? 02392 498 556.

As for Clive and Chris in Nursling, it's Ice Cream and Chris Barber and the Jazz Band. Clue 1 in 1086, this location was listed in the Doomsday Book. Clue number 2, this location had a connection to Mary Nightingale, the ITV newscaster. This location had a connection to Mary Nightingale, the ITV newscaster. This is a special request of the afternoon. It's especially for Thelma in Gosport. It's Every Step of the Way and Johnny Mathis.

in a different world. Full Tops Alan in Orpington. Adrian in Bognor Regis, hello to you. Beatles, and here's No Reply. In 1086, this location was listed in the Doomsday Book. Clue number two, this location has a connection to Mary Nightingale, the ITV newscaster. To clue number three, in 2007, the lifeboat station was reopened since 1896. Could that help you? 02392 498 556 and David at angelradio.uk. This happened.

That's for Adrian in Bognor Regis, The Beatles, and No Reply. Ron and Ellen in Waterlooville, hello to you. Reflections of My Life and Marmalade, thank you for your email.

There we go. Reflections of My Life, Marmalade for Ron and Ellen in Waterlooville. Thank you for your email. Julie and Ray, hello to you in Porchester this afternoon. Especially for you, here's Robert Knight, Love on a Mountaintop.

There we go. Robert Knight, Love on the Mountaintop for Julie and Ray in Porchester. Lots of answers coming in 1086. This location was listed in the Doomsday Book. Clue number two, this location has a connection to Mary Nightingale, the ITV newscaster. In 2007, the lifeboat station was reopened since 1896. Could that help? Clue number four, normally at the end of August, this location holds a three-day regatta. Normally at the end of August, this location holds a three-day regatta. If you think you know, 02392-498-556. Jane and Malcolm over there in Gosport, here's Vicky Carr and Ain't No Mountain High Enough.

call me. No matter where you are, no matter how far, just call my name, and I'll be there in a hurry.

I may not be able to express the depth of the love that I feel for you. But a writer put it very nicely when he was away from the one.

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But remember, if you should fall short of your desires, remember life holds for you one guarantee. You'll always have me. And if you should miss my lover, one of these old days, if you should ever miss the arms that used to hold you so close, or the lips that used to touch yours so tenderly,

Ain't No Mountain High Enough, that's Vicky Carr, and that's for Jane and Malcolm over there in Gosport. Ooh, lots of answers are coming in, fast and furious. Now our next request is this one coming up. It is The Things We Said Today. It is the Beatles. It's especially for Trevor in Biggin Hill.

Things We Said Today, that's the sound of the Beatles, and that's for Trevor in Biggin Hill. Ooh, lots of answers coming in, fast and furious. Keeping you company with your favourite nostalgia radio station, Angel Radio. Right, we've just heard prior to that, Vicky Carwane, The Manson High Enough, Cliff Richard and The Shadows, and we're heading off on a summer holiday, and that's for Angie in Southsea.

There we go, summer holiday in Cliff Richard and the Shadows for Angie in Southsea. Now to our June in Wakefield called Hello to You, June, the father of girls. Here's Perry Como.

Oh, there we go. June in Wakefield called the father of girls, and that was Perry Como. Thanks, June. Keeping you company. Well, your favourite nostalgia radio station, Angel Radio. And our next request coming up is Tammy Wynette singing my song, and it's especially for Aunt Jenny in Haling Island. Right, clue number one. In 1086, this location was listed in the Doomsday Book. This location has a connection to Mary Nightingale, the ITV newscaster. And in 2007, the lifeboat station was reopened since 1896. Could that help you? Normally at the end of August, this location holds a three-day regatta. And clue number five, this location had scenes from the Inedian Line film here. This location had had scenes from the Inedian Line filmed here. Any ideas? 02392 498 556 or david@angelradio.uk.

There we go, Tammy and Wynette singing my song. That's for Jenny in Hayding Island. Jackie, hello to you in Southsea. Nice to have your company this afternoon. It's Donovan, Mellow Yellow.

hurts me. They're calling me some Mellow Yellow and Donovan, that's especially for Jackie in Southsea. Hello to Stan in Harwich and Sally. Congratulations on your 55th wedding anniversary. Unfortunately, the song that you asked for, Stan, unfortunately, is in the 70s. And there was only one particular version that it was recorded by the Carpenters. Joan Reagan and Happy Anniversary. This is also from everyone here at Angel Radio.

Congratulations to Stan and Sally on your 55th Weddingham anniversary. And that's from all of us here at Angel Radio. And thanks, Stan, for ringing in. Steve, hello to you. Thank you for your call. You would like Simon and Garfunkel and The Boxer.

especially for Steve. That is Simon and Garfunkel and the Boxer. Right, in 1086, this location was listed in the Doomsday Book. Clue number two, this location had a connection to Mary Nightingale, the ITV newscaster. And in 2007, the lifeboat station was reopened since 1896. Could that help? Clue number four, normally at the end of August, this location holds a three-day regatta. Clue number five, this location has had scenes from the Canadian Line filmed here. Clue six, this location is very busy during the summer months, it could be said, on sailing boats and ferries. 023 924 98 556 and david@angelradio.uk. Dave and Lynn, hello to you in Sandown. Nice to have your company. Larry Williams, Jelly Belly Nelly.

0: full of misery.
1: And there we go, Jelly Belly Nelly and Larry Williams and David Lynn in Sandown in the Isle of Wight. Next request, Mikey in Tonbridge, hello to you. Raymond LaFern and Soul Coaxing. 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

There we go, Raymond Lafer and Soul Coating, especially for Mike in Tonbridge. Trish in Portsmouth, hello to you. Nice to have your company this afternoon. Oh, it's a Nat King Cole, Poinciana.

Poinciana, Nat King Cole for our Trish in Portsmouth. Hope you enjoyed that one, Trish. Nice choice for the afternoon. Stuart in Purbrook, hello to you. Vernon Dahart and the Runaway Train.

The whistle wide and the throttle back and she blew. Oh, the engineer said the train must halt and she blew. The engineer said the train must halt and she blew. The engineer said the train must halt. He said it was all.

0: 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The runaway train went over the hill and the last we heard she was going still and she blew, blew, blew, blew.
1: Del Shannon and the Runaway Train. Actually, no, it's not Del Shannon. It's Vernon Derhart. Thank you very much there for Stuart in Purbrook. 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
1: 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We'll sort that one out in a moment. 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

Michel Polnareff and Aim Colleen. That was the original version of Soul Coaching. It was actually written and composed by him. The French version, that was. I was expecting a call. I didn't fool you on that one, did I? It wasn't my double. And I haven't played it yet. In 1086, this location was listed in the Doomsday Book. This location had a connection to Mary Nightingale, the ITV newscaster. In 2007, the lifeboat station was reopened since 1896. Could that help? Normally, at the end of August, this location holds a three-day regatta. This location had scenes from the Aeneidian Line filmed here.

0: 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Johnny Mathis and Never Let Me Go for Pauline in Drayton.
1: Never let me go. Love me much too much if you let me go. Life would lose its touch

There we go. Never Let Me Go. That was Johnny Mathis, and that's especially for Pauline in Drayton. Jenny in Hayling Island would like to say hello to Leslie in Hayling Island. It's the 1910 Fruit Gum Company, Simon Says.

There we go. 1910 Fruit Gum Company from Jenny in Hayling Island, especially to Leslie. This is Angel Radio on your Sunday afternoon. Now off to Ken in North End. It's Roy Orbison, Pretty Paper.

0: Roy Orbison and Pretty Paper there for Ken in Northend. Next request is especially for Ralph and Jan over there in the United States. It is Catch a Falling Star, Perry Como.
1: Catch a falling star and put it in your pocket. Never let it fade away.

There we go, Perry Como, Catch a Falling Star, and that's for Ralph and Jan over there in the United States. From all at the 27, especially for Trish in Portsmouth, here is The Time and the River and Gene Pitney.

From All on the 27 to Trish in Portsmouth, that's Nat King Cole, The Time and the River. Dean in Sheffield, hello to you. Johnny Burnett and Honey Hush.

There we go, Johnny Burner, Tani Hush, and that's for Dean in Sheffield. We're your favourite nostalgia radio station, Angel Radio. Right, Dave down under and his wife Maureen in Portsmouth, it's Patsy Cline and Crazy. Lots of answers coming in for our location quiz.

There we go, Patsy Cline and Crazy for Dave down under his wife Maureen. 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Joe in London, thank you for your email, Ethel Berman. You're an old smoothie.

There we go, that's Ethel Merman. You're an old smoothie. 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

Every step of the way, Johnny Mathis. Well done to Thelma in Gospel, Andrew in the Isle of Wight, Trish in Portsmouth, Beryl and Colin in Drayton, Trevor in Biggin Hill, Jenny in Hayling Island, Alan in Orpington, Jean in Waterlooville, Barry and Delilah in Dawlish. Now we're staying with Jean in Waterlooville. Wonderful, wonderful. And it's Johnny Mathis.

There we go, Johnny Mathis. Wonderful, wonderful for Jean in Waterlooville. Right, let's reveal our winners. Ron and Ellen in Waterlooville, Alice in Portsmouth, Beryl and Colin in Drayton, Jenny in Hayling Island, Deborah in Andover, Alan in Orpington, Leslie in Hayling Island, Diane in Tatworth, Thelma in Gosport, Andrew in the Isle of Wight, Rolling Ray, Ken in North End, David in Shepherd's Bush, Christine in Portsmouth, Trevor in Biggin Hill, Jean in Waterlooville, Carolyn in Singleton, Trish in Portsmouth, and Barry and Delilah in Dawlish. Well done. Well done to you. Yes, our mystery location was Dartmouth. Barbara Streisand, Why Did I Choose You? We play that one especially for Christine in Portsmouth.

Barbara Streisand, Why Did I Choose You? That's for Christine in Portsmouth. A bit later than scheduled, here is the 4 o'clock vote. Your songs today, It's Not For Me To Say, Johnny Mathis, or Alma Cogan, With You In Mind. Johnny Mathis, It's Not For Me To Say, or Alma Cogan, With You In Mind. 02392 498 556 or David at angelradio.uk.

There we go. Al McCogan with You In Mind, the winner of the 4 o'clock vote. Now we're off to Marlene in Southsea. Thank you for your call. And well done. You got the answer right for the quiz, as well did Fiona in Waterlooville. And you would like Judith Durham, The Olive Tree.

think I'll have treated you the Durham. That's for Marlene in Southsea. Thank you, Marlene, for your call. Andrew in the Isle of Wight would like this one, especially for me. It's The Love Affair, Everlasting Love.

From Andrew in the Isle of Wight, especially for me, that's The Love Affair and Everlasting Love, and number one for them back in 1968. 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

Indeed, we are on this Sunday afternoon. This next request is for a young lady who was 60 yesterday. Artina with Lots of Love. Here's the Kinks, and dedicated to the follower of fashion, along with Colette as well.

dedicated to the follower of fashion. That's the Kinks. That's especially for Tina and Colette. It was Tina's 60th birthday yesterday, and we had a lovely evening in the Swallow in Leigh Park. Happy birthday for yesterday, Tina. And this is also from Steve, Carl, Colette and Hannah and all the grandchildren for yesterday, and not forgetting the special one up there.

The Kinks and Days bringing the programme to close. That's especially for Tina for her 60th birthday yesterday, from Steve, Carl, Colette and Hannah, all the grandchildren and the special one up there.

0: Here's a look at the programmes coming up after me. It's Simon, the Sounds of the 40s, sponsored by Hubbard's Beekeepers, Dudley and Julie from the Isle of Wight. 5:30, music of the Silver Screen, Pitman, sponsored by Ivy and Janice at Farmley Nursing 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by Moppy in Purbrook. 10 o'clock, Swing Song on Michael Moore. 11 o'clock, Jeff Porter, some light music. 11:30, a repeat of the morning service with Bob Mason, sponsored by Esther in Hilsey. 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Midnight 30, Light and Easy with Bill Davis, sponsored by Jane in Nantwich. 1:25, musical Cocktail. 2:30, Jill Knox. 3:25, Dennis Williams. Army Bandstand at 3:55. 4:10, Glenn Miller. 4:20, Listener's Choice. 4:40, Les Peckham plays Melodic 60s. 5:40, Those Were the Days. 6:25, Bud Pearson's Swing Era. 7:30, Good Morning with Roy Bigley, sponsored by David in Shepherd's Bush. 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Sunset at 8:48 tonight, warm under clear cloudy skies and clear spells. Tonight's temperature is 18 degrees, 64 Fahrenheit. Monday will be cloudy today, but mainly dry and sunny spells. Tomorrow's temperatures will be 23 Celsius, 75 Fahrenheit. And in the afternoon, 25 degrees Celsius, 77 Fahrenheit. Local out for Tuesday and Wednesday will bring early morning and afternoon showers with sunny during breaks. In the cloud, Wednesday brings sunny spells and showers. That's your local weather here on Angel Radio. Across the UK tonight, becoming widely dry and clear across England and Wales with some coastal areas. Seeing some patchy cloud overcast in the north with spells of rain for Scotland and Northern Ireland. 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I'll see you Tuesday evening. 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

0: Yeah, there we go. That was the Andrews Sisters there singing in that South American way. Well, we're going to Louis Jordan now, and he's singing in that sort of Caribbean way, in a sort of way. And this is called You Will Always Have a Friend.
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rent. 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

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Now let's get a little bit of a swinging Sunday going on. Now we've got Will Bradley and his orchestra coming up next, and they're playing those Bugles in the Sky.

Yeah, there we go. That was Will Bradley and his orchestra there. And that was Bugles in the Sky, as I said, from 1941. So we're going to stay 1941 now. It's Jay McShann and Vine Street Boogie.

from 1941. That was Jay McShann and his orchestra. A little bit of fine boogie there. Vine Street Boogie. Now, let's go Ballin' the Jack. A little bit of jazz from Eddie Condon.

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Now we've got Mary Ann McCall with the Woody Herman Orchestra coming up next, and they've got a little song called Happiness Is Just a Thing Called Joe.

There we go. That was the Woody Herman Orchestra there with Mary Ann McColl singing Happiness is Just a Thing Called Joe. And there was a little bit of a click in the middle of that because I'm using prehistoric vinyl here. So we'll move on quickly now and we'll have a little bit of rhythm and blues from Harlem. This is Miss Rhapsody and Hey Lordy Mama.

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0: Yeah, there we go. 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Now we've got a little bit of boogie coming up now. This is from the Red Caps, and they've got a little warning for you. And that boogie beat will get you if you don't watch out.
1: The beat of the boogie has hit the town. Its rhythm will haunt you and beat you down. When played by a hip cat who's well-renowned, the boogie beat will get you if you don't watch out. I know of a new way to get your kicks. 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Don't mind saying, I like my music 8 to the bar. Keep on playing my kind of music 8 to the bar. You may like the rumba, foxtrot too, or all of those dances you used to do. They'll be okay, but

0: 给酒也别动，我把家伙。
1: Yeah, the Boogie Beach will get you if you don't watch out. And that was a little warning there from the Red Caps. Now, a little bit more swing coming up now. Well, this is not really swing. This is more a novelty record. This is Phil Harris. And is it true what they say about Dixie?
2: People brag, people boast, and consistently drink a toast to a place that a lot of them place at the top of the heap. Are they wrong? Are they right? Is there reason for their delight? I must live in doubt till the day that I find out. Is it true what they say about Dixie? Does that sun really shine all the time? Do them sweet magnolias blossom round everybody's door? Do folks keep eating possum till they can't eat no more? Is it true what they say about the Swanee? Is a dream by that stream so sublime? Do they laugh? Do they love like they say in every song? If they do, that's where I belong. Now if you like a sweet magnolia lane and gals as sweet as sugarcane, then hop the nearest choo-choo train, cause it's all aboard for Dixie. If you like to hear that southern drawl and gals who say, I loves you all, then there ain't no use for you to stall. You better get on down to Dixie. And if you like to hear them melodies with old Virginia harmonies and mammy songs on bended knees, it's time you went to Dixie. And if you like that real hospitality, the B-flat blues and General Lee, there ain't no other place to be. Just fly on down to Dixie. Now when you're around at the Swanee Shore, you just go and knock on any door and then ask them who won that Civil War, cause they gonna tell you down in Dixie. I'm gonna pack my shoes and walking stick, my cotton shirt and my banjo pick. If you need me, you can reach me quick. I'm on my way to Dixie, cause it's true what they say about Dixie. Uh-huh, that sun really shines all the time, and them sweet magnolias

Yeah, Phil Harris there, and is it true what they say about Dixie? Now, let it snow, let it snow, let it snow. This is Les Brown and his orchestra.

Yeah, there we go. Les Brown and his band of renown there. And that was Let It Snow, Let It Snow, Let It Snow, which a lot of people think is a Christmas song. I tend to think of it more as a winter song, really. Now let's go out on the range with Ella Mae Morse and Freddie Slack and his orchestra and do that Cow Cow Boogie.

Yeah, the Freddie Slack Orchestra there with the wonderful Ella Mae Morse. Not only does she sound good, she looked good as well. I've made it no secret, she's my favourite pin-up of all time, is Ella Mae. If only I was 100 years younger, who knows what would have happened. Well, I'm going to go to sleep now with the Lucky Millender Orchestra.

Yeah, there we go. That was a bit of a sudden ending then. It nearly caught me out. That was the Lucky Millendo Orchestra there and a song called Sleep. And we've got Joe Liggins and his orchestra now from Los Angeles, and this is called Some of These Days.

From Los Angeles in 1946. That was Joe Liggins there, and Some of These Days. Which brings us nicely to Fiona time, because I haven't played any Glenn Miller for Fiona yet, have I? So here we go, Fiona, just for you. This is Glenn Miller, In My Arms.

Yeah, there we go. Another sudden ending there. They like doing that on these swing records. That was Glenn Miller and his orchestra, especially for Fiona down in Portsmouth. And that was called In My Arms. And that was a very sudden ending, wasn't it? It wasn't me. Now we've got a little bit of rhythm and blues coming up. This is Hot Lips Page, another one on the Savoy record label. And this is called Paging Mr. Page.

Yeah, there we go. Paging Mr. Page. That was Hot Lips Page there, with a little bit of jazzy rhythm and blues. Now, let's have one of the crooners now. The best of all, really, Frank Sinatra. Old Blue Eyes himself. And he's singing My Blue Heaven.

The one and only Frank Sinatra there in My Blue Heaven. Now let's go to 1949 now. This is Joe Houston. It's a rhythm and blues sort of rock and rolly type thing. This is Goodbye, Little Girl.

Yeah, the mighty Joe Houston there from 1949 on Imperial Records, and that was called Goodbye Little Girl. Now we're getting near the end of the show, I think, so I'm going to play a little bit of Western Swing now, just to play us out on. This is Spade Cooley and his Western Swing Orchestra, and Crazy 'Cause I Love You.

Yeah, I've still got a little bit of time left, so I'm back again now. So I'm just going to play a short bit of one song to leave on. This is Freddie Mitchell and his orchestra, and this is their version of String of Pearls. I hope you had a great time. See you all next week. Have a great week. Bye for now.

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3: 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So it's Richard Palmer signing off, and I'm looking forward to hearing from you.
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Hello and welcome to Music of the Silver Screen, Programme 16, introduced by Pete Pittman. The last programme ended with Miklos Rocha's score for the 1953 film Young Bess. His final score of that year was for Knights of the Round Table, a British adventure film made at MGM's British studios in Boreham Wood, with location shots at Tintagel Castle and Ashridge Forest, with the battle scenes being filmed at Luttrellstown Castle Estate in County Dublin. The Torquaystone Castle set, designed for the 1952 film Ivanhoe, was expanded and redressed as Camelot. Directed by Richard Thorpe, it starred Robert Taylor as Sir Lancelot, Ava Gardner as Queen Guinevere, Mel Ferrer as King Arthur, Anne Crawford as Morgan le Fay, Stanley Baker as Mordred, and Felix Aylmer as Merlin. It was MGM's first film in CinemaScope, and to show off the new format, Rocha produced a suitably widescreen and muscular score with an expanded orchestra with a doubled brass section to match the visual grandeur which he recorded in early high-quality stereo in Los Angeles. Here's the prelude, followed by the cue, the Holy Grail, and the finale.

the MGM Studio Orchestra and Chorus, conducted by Miklos Rocha, in the Prelude, Holy Grail, and Finale from his score for the 1953 film Knights of the Round Table. On to 1955 now, and the score for Moonfleet, a Fritz Lang swashbuckler based on the 1898 novel by J. Mead Faulkner. Set in 18th century England, although shot almost entirely on the MGM backlot, augmented by a few shots of the California coast, it starred Stuart Granger as a morally ambiguous character, an elegant gentleman intimately involved with smugglers, George Sanders, Joan Greenwood, and Viveca Lindfors. Here's a short suite of themes from the score.

the MGM Studio Orchestra, conducted by the composer, in that suite of themes from Miklos Rocha's score for the 1955 film Moonfleet. Next, in 1955, came another swashbuckler, The King's Thief, which starred Anne Blythe, Edmund Purdom, David Niven, George Sanders, and a young Roger Moore in one of his early roles. The film was not a box office hit, losing the studio almost $750,000, but Rocha produced the score with robust orchestration, featuring bold brass fanfares and driving rhythms to balance high-stakes action with moments of lyrical romance. Here's the prelude and finale from Rocha's score.

The prelude and finale from Miklós Rozsa's score for The King's Thief was played there once again by the MGM Studio Orchestra, conducted by the composer. His final film score of 1955 was for Diane, an MGM historical drama directed by David Miller. A highly fictionalised account of the life of Diane de Poitiers, it starred Lana Turner in her final role under her MGM contract, Pedro Amendariz, Roger Moore, Marisha Pavin, and Sir Cedric Hardwicke. Once again, MGM had a box office flop on its hands, with the film losing over $1 million. But once again, Rozsa delivered on the score with a masterclass in blending lush Hungarian-influenced romanticism with meticulously researched Renaissance musical forms. Here's the prelude, finale, and end titles.

the MGM Studio Orchestra, conducted by Miklos Rocha, with the prelude, finale, and end titles from Rocha's score for the historical romance, Diane. The following year, Rocha produced a very different style of score for the American biographical film, Lust for Life, that chronicled the life of Dutch painter Vincent van Gogh, based on the 1934 novel by Irving Stone. It starred Kirk Douglas as Van Gogh, Anthony Quinn as his friend and rival Paul Gauguin, with James Donald playing his brother Theo. Rocha's primary challenge was to find a musical equivalent to Vincent van Gogh's vibrant post-impressionist brushwork, so he moved away from the lush, sentimental strings common in 1950s dramas. He wrote the music around two main themes. Obsession, where the score is built around a restless driving energy that mirrors van Gogh's relentless urge to paint, and the descent into madness. As Vincent's mental health declines, Rocha uses increasingly discordant harmonies and jagged melody lines to capture the inner storms of the artist rather than just the outward events of his life. Here from that score is the prelude, followed by the cue Madness and the finale.

the Prelude, Madness, and Finale from Miklos Ruch's score for Lust for Life. The Franklin State Symphony Orchestra was conducted by the composer. Despite the many accolades, Douglas won the Golden Globe Award for Best Actor in a Motion Picture Drama and the New York Film Critics Circle Award for Best Actor for his performance, while Quinn won the Academy Award for Best Supporting Actor, the film was a box office failure, resulting in a $2 million loss for MGM. Rather more successful at the box office was his next film that year, Bhowani Junction. A British adventure film set in India in 1947 during the final days of British rule, it starred Ava Gardner as an Anglo-Indian woman struggling with her identity amid the chaos of the British withdrawal and rising independence movements. Stuart Granger as Colonel Rodney Savage, a British officer tasked with maintaining order, and Bill Travers as Patrick Taylor, Victoria's childhood sweetheart. Shot mainly at MGM's British studios, Boreham Wood, the location shooting had to be done in Pakistan as India refused cooperation. Rocha, a stickler for authenticity, visited both India and Pakistan to study the local music firsthand, allowing him to move his score beyond the Orientalist musical cliches common in Hollywood at the time. Here from his score is the main theme.

the main theme from Miklos Rocha's score for Bhowani Junction. 1957 brought three more scores for MGM. The second, The Seventh Sin, was a remake of the 1934 film The Painted Veil, based on Somerset Maugham's 1925 novel of the same name. Set in post-Second World War Hong Kong, it starred Eleanor Parker, Bill Travers, and George Sanders. Here's the prelude, followed by the finale from Rocha's score.

the prelude and finale from Miklos Rocha's score for the 1957 film The Seventh Sin, the MGM Studio Orchestra conducted by the composer. In 1958, MGM loaned Rocha to Universal to write the score for A Time to Love and A Time to Die. Directed by Douglas Sirk and based on the novel by German author Erich Maria Remarque, who also wrote the screenplay, the film is set on the Eastern Front and in Germany during the Second World War. It starred John Gavin and Lieselotte Pulver and tells the story of a German soldier on leave from the Eastern Front who finds love amidst the rubble of his bombed-out hometown. Here's the cue, Laughter and Tears, from Rocha's score.

Miklós Rocha conducting the Universal International Orchestra in Laughter and Tears from Rocha's score for the 1958 film A Time to Love and A Time to Die. Universal had high hopes for the movie, expecting it to be its biggest film of the year, but its somewhat disappointing performance at the box office was later put down to the film's lack of big-name stars. Returning to MGM in 1959, Rocha's first score was for the science fiction doomsday movie The World, the Flesh and the Devil. Starring Harry Belafonte, Inga Stevens and Mel Ferrer, it depicts a post-apocalyptic world where a mine inspector emerges from a cave-in to find humanity wiped out by a nuclear holocaust. Here's the prelude from Rocha's score, followed by the song 15, sung in the film by Harry Belafonte.

The MGM Studio Orchestra, conducted by the composer, with a prelude from Miklos Rocha's score for the film The World, the Flesh and the Devil, and Harry Belafonte with the song 15, written by Alan Green and Robert Nemiroff. Well, that's all we have time for in this programme, but please do join me again for the next programme in the series, Music of the Silver Screen. Until then, from me, Pete Pittman, it's goodbye for now.

0: Ivy and Janice at Farm Lane Nursing Home, Fulham, were very pleased to sponsor that programme. 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

Ding. And you're very welcome. Hope you're all well. It's your boy Dave here. And the program's all sponsored by Parnwood Nursing. I'm down there in Cotswold, Chittam. Val's Romantic 2 coming up. In the first half of the show, all the tracks are British rock and roll groups or bands or artists, all Brits. Okay, let's go, shall we?

from 1959. Vince Taylor and the Playboys and Brand New Cadillac. And we start the show today with Tommy Steele and Come On, Let's Go.

0: Hi, I'm Adrian from Chichester, and my favourite programme is Dave Gamblin.
1: That's who you just heard, Tony Crombie and his Rockets from 1957, one of Adrian's favourite bands, I believe, Sticks and Stones. Fasten your safety belts, we're taking off. Don't know where we're going. Somewhere weird.

I still have that on 78 indoors on the HMV label. Yes, Don Lang and his Frantic Fire from 1957 and Red Planet Rock. Here's Sharky Todd and the Monsters. Who? Sharky Todd and the Monsters. And it's called Cool Ghoul.

0: Sorry I spook. What a haunting melody.
1: Not played that before. Sharky Todd and the Monsters from 1959 and a thing called Cool Ghoul.

I normally play the Ramrods, but that was a British group, and that was a group called The Scorpions and Riders in the Sky. Here's Janice Peters and A Girl Like You, or Girl Likes.

0: Good stuff, eh, from Billy Fury. Turn My Back on You. Here's Roy Young and Big Fat Mama.
1: She's big.
2: Yeah.
1: She's fat.
2: Yeah.

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From 1959, Roy Young and Big Fat Mama. Now, I saw this group down the Savoy many, many times back in the late 50s.

very, very popular British instrumental group back in the 50s. As I say, I saw them many, many times down at Savoy, Nero and the Gladiators, and a thing called Boots. Let's go rocking at the 2 hours, shall we? Wee Willie Harris.

0: be on tonight.
1: Thank you, yeah. Wee Willie Harris, 1958. The last time I was in London a couple of years ago, I thought I was in the old Covent Garden area, you know, and I thought, oh, I'll pop down for a coffee down the Two Eyes. Not realising that it closed down back in the 70s, yeah. There's just a plaque outside the building saying, the birth of British rock and roll, the Two Eyes Coffee Bar, yeah. You're tuned to Angel Radio, and it's rocking Angel Radio, and it's cruising, all sponsored by Pinewood Nursing Home, down there in Cot Lane, Chilham. And it's your boy Dave.
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made popular by Jimmy Edwards. That was Marty Wilde and Love Bug Crawl. In fact, get it right, David. Marty Wilde and the Wildcats. One more, every time for Val's Romantic 2. We're halfway through the show and we slow things down. Here's the Crew Cats.

another popular British instrumental group, the Crew Cats, spelled K-R-E-W, Cats, K-A-T-S. And a thing called Peak Hour. Okay, it's time for Val's Romantic 2. I think you'll like these two, Val. I think you will.

Val's Romantic Two. Two from Mr. Mathis. I know Val looks at Johnny Mathis down there in Torquay. A certain smile, and he just heard Chances Are.

James Etter Hawkins was born on January the 25th, 1938, in Los Angeles. Growing up in a community taken with music stars of the era and absorbing the gospel sounds of Sister Rosetta Sharp and Sally Martin in her local church. Family bereavement brought a move to San Francisco and Bay Area clubs, generating more musical interest, and she joined a group called the Peaches. And Peaches soon came to the attention of Johnny Otis, whose band and musical operation was rampant on the West Coast. And a successful audition led to a record deal, and Roll With Me Henry became a hit in the R&B charts. You tune to Angel Radio, online, on digital. And it's Cruising, all sponsored by Pinewood, Nottingham, down there in Cot Lane, Chittam. And it's Dave Gamblin.

Can you imagine being in some dark, smoky nightclub in Soho, or even in downtown New York? Late at night, the lights are down, the room's full of smoke, and there's Mal Torme singing, P.S. I love you. No.

I remember seeing that film. Was it Sandra D who had a crush on? Blue eyes, blonde hair, and a dimple. Yeah. The film, theme from A Summer Place, Sandra D with Troy Donahue, wasn't it? Yeah. You like Ricky Nelson, don't you? Yeah.

another group I saw many times down in Southie, that Savoy Ballroom there, yes, on a Saturday night, all us lads and girls used to get on the bus from Lee Park, go down to Southie and into the Savoy and jive and bop ourselves to the end of the evening and get a bus back to Lee Park. Good old days, eh?

They're talking about Boys from 1959, the Shirelles, on the Top Rank label. Yes, Terry White, yes, Terry White and the Terriers from 1959, a thing called Blackout.

0: Terry White and the Terriers, Blackout from 1959. Here's Larry and Laurie, age 15 and 13.
1: Well, I dreamed of heaven in the song.

It reminds me of Pam Frost. Me and Pam Frost jiving away there down the old club back in the late 50s. Anyway, that was Little Richard and Riff It Up. Number 30 in December 1956. Because his next chart hit for Little Richard was Long Tall Sally, which got number 3 in February 1957. We heard Pat Boone singing Long Tall Sally, which got to number 27 in July 1956. Came back on the charts in August 1956 and got to number 18. Here's the governor. Cold.

another good jibe with that Pam Frost and I used to jibe to down the youth club at Oak Park School. And also we used to go to a place in Haven. I think it was in Brockhampton Lane. I'm not too sure, like a dance hall place. I don't think it was there that long, but I remember going down there quite often to a dance on a Saturday or Friday night sort of thing, you know. Good old memories, eh? That was Bill Haley from 1956 and Hot Dog Buddy Buddy. That was the B-side of his number three hit, Rockin' Through the Rye. Number three in August 1956. What's the time? I've got another 10 minutes to go yet. Here's Elvis.

0: That's who we are. You've been tuned to Cruising, all sponsored by Pinewood, Nursingham, down there in Cot Lane, Chittam. And it's been Dave Gamblin. Take care. I'll leave you with Frankie Lyman and the Teenagers.
1: I'm not a juvenile delinquent.

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0: Willie McIntyre is about to turn back the clock again, and he's sponsored by David in Shepherd's Bush, who, as we know, is no angel.
1: I'm Willie McIntyre, and once again, I'm turning back the clock. I'm very pleased to have your company, so thanks for coming along. The first person on my playlist is absolutely no stranger on this show, Cliff Richard.

Arcalypse was written by Jerry Lieber and Mike Stoller. It was originally recorded by Ruth Brown in 1956, but 7 years later it was in our charts in the very capable hands of Cliff Richard. For our next number, we're going back to the golden age of Hollywood. This comes from the 1949 MGM film On the Town, with music written by Leonard Bernstein and lyrics by Betty Comden and Adolph Green.

singing the praises of New York, New York, were Gene Kelly, Frank Sinatra, and Jules Munchin. Our next song is called Heartaches. This was originally released way back in 1931 by composer Al Hoffman and singer John Klenner. The biggest recorded version was in 1933 by Ted Weems and his orchestra, with Elmo Tanner doing some whistling, and I think you're probably familiar with a very nice version from 1962 from Patsy Cline. But the other day I came across a rather obscure recording of Heartaches from Connie Francis, and it really is rather good.

0: Connie Francis putting her individual stamp on Heartache. And very nice too. There's something very nice, as always, about this record from Jim Reeves.
1: Your world was so different from mine, don't you see?

0: wish it could. Two hearts lie in shambles, and oh, how they cry. That's what happens when two worlds collide.
1: When Two Worlds Collide was a 1969 single taken from the album Jim Reeves Writes You a Record. Our next track was in fact the B-side of Fats Domino's hit Blueberry Hill, but it became a hit in its own right in both the USA and the UK.

0: and toes. You know I love you, goodness knows.
1: The unmistakable voice of Fats Domino with Honey Child. Our next song comes from the French singer, actor and entertainer Maurice Chevalier. He performed this song in the 1929 film Innocence of Paris, and the song was called Louise.
2: Wonderful, oh it's wonderful to be in love with you. 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

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But to be so near you thrills me through and through. Anyone can see why I wanted your kiss. 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Someone like you could love me.

0: 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Anyone can see why I wanted your kiss. 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Can it be true someone like you could love me, Louise?
1: Taking us back to the Roaring Twenties was Maurice Chevalier with Louise.
2: Willie McIntyre brings you the sounds of yesterday.
3: Songs you know, hits you remember.

Alan Jones. He starred in many film musicals during the 1930s and 1940s. Perhaps the best known of these were Showboat in 1936 and The Firefly in 1937, where Alan Jones first performed the song we've just heard, which became his signature song, The Donkey Serenade. You might just also remember Alan Jones having the romantic lead in the Marx Brothers' first two films for MGM, A Night at the Opera and A Day at the Races. And now we're going to hear a song which sounds just right for Mr. Nat King Cole.

0: Nat King Cole with the 1949 jazz standard Crazy She Calls Me. That's also been recorded by Tony Bennett, Sam Cooke, Rod Stewart and a lot more. With your permission, I'm going to take us back to the 1960s again now, to 1968 in fact, with a chart topper from Gary Puckett and the Union Gap. And what was the title?
1: Yeah.

0: Young Girl was a hit for Gary Puckett and the Union Gap, as I said, in 1968, and it returned to the charts in 1974. Their only other UK hit was in 1968 with a number called Lady Willpower.
1: It's quiz time.

Burt Bacharach's recording of I'll Never Fall in Love Again, in which the female chorus was not identified. I asked you if you could put your thinking cap on and tell me who topped our charts in 1969 with that number. Well, the answer was Bobby Gentry. Bobby Gentry was the lady who had a number one hit in 1969 with I'll Never Fall in Love Again. And in fact, she was 19 weeks in our charts. We're going to hear now from another special lady. She's called Julie London, and she had one hit in the UK. That was in 1957, and it was called Cry Me a River. No.

The American singer and actress whose career spanned more than 40 years, Julie London with Cry Me a River. And I read recently that Julie was discovered while working as an elevator operator in downtown Los Angeles. Now we're going to hear a familiar number from the musical Kismet, which is credited to Robert Knight and George Forrest. It made number one in the UK singles charts in 1955 for Tony Bennett, but I thought for a change we'd listen to a different version, which was also in our charts at the very same time, from Don.

0: Stranger in Paradise was sung by Don Cornell. Well, strangely enough, there were six versions of that song in our charts at the same time in 1955. There was that version from Don Cornell, there was the chart topper version, which I mentioned earlier, from Tony Bennett, and it was also a hit for the Four Aces, Tony Martin, Bing Crosby, and an instrumental version came from Eddie Calvert.
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You Are Beautiful is a Richard Rodgers number from the Flower Drum Song, and today it was sung for us very nicely by Johnny Mathis. Gerald Bright was otherwise known as Geraldo, and at one time he was director of bands for ENSA. Right now we're going to lend our ears to Geraldo and his orchestra's recording of There I Go, in which they're joined by vocalist Dorothy Carlos.

Giraldo and his orchestra with Dorothy Carlos, There I Go. Our next song is called I Put a Spell on You. It was written in 1956, and a recording by Nina Simone hit our charts in 1965 and again in 1969.

That was a haunting number, wasn't it? I Put a Spell on You, sung by Nina Simone. Like me, I'm sure you'll remember a number two hit for Pat Boone from 1957 called Love Letters in the Sand. It was indeed the biggest selling single of that year. As you no doubt know, I like to give an earring now and again to alternative versions of these songs, and I discovered that Vince Hill was in our charts 10 years later with his version of Love Letters in the Sand.

from 1967, Vince Hill with Love Letters in the Sand. A lively song called I May Be Wrong was included on the album by Harry James, entitled Young Man with a Horn, and on this one the vocalist was none other than Doris Day.

0: You said that Edison would never make that light. You laughed at Mr. Franklin with his key and kite. The point of the song is I'm always wrong, but with you, baby, I'm oh so right.
1: I May Be Wrong sang the wonderful Doris Day. I've got the last record on the turntable now, I'm afraid. It comes from Duane Eddy. It's called The Lonely One, and it dates back to 1959.

to the strains of Dwayne's twangy guitar, I'm going to have to leave you now. But don't worry, I will certainly be turning back the clock again. So do please join me next time. In the meantime, thanks a lot for listening. Take very good care, and goodbye for now.

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6: Greetings, Jones, and welcome to this bright and shiny, all things bright and beautiful edition of the Tingle Factor. Yes, I'm your host, your maitre d', your commissioner, Henry Turtle.
7: Oh, no, stop listening now.
6: And welcoming also the Imaginers and Dreamers Club and the 78 RPM Fan Club. I'd better explain something. Hattie Jakes decided we needed a bit of tidying up, and as she does so, she likes to accompany herself with the odd tune or two. So if you hear a little bit of melodic may have in the background. It's only Hattie, and we love her to death, don't we? Right. Oh, here comes the Tingle Factor sweetheart. Hiya, Tina. How goes it?
7: Well, Hattie seems to be in a jolly mood with a feather duster and a fag hanging out the corner of her mouth.
6: Yes, she just turned up with lots of shopping produced at this feather duster and just said, I better have a dust around. It's such a lovely day. So I just let her get on with it.
7: Yes, jolly good. Anyway, would you like a cup of tea?
6: That would be perfect.
7: OK then, I better do one for Hattie too. I'll see you later then. Bye.
6: Uh-oh, do you remember in class at school when you wanted to get the teacher's attention, you used to have to put your hand up? Tony Hancock is sitting across the room doing just that. Have you got a question, Tony?
8: Do we get a badge for doing this?
9: Most certainly not, Tony.
8: Pity, we should have something for people to pick us out by.
9: Our objective on the Tingle Factor is to make our chums listening in feel a bit better when the programme's over. You know, like when you're at the cinema and you leave with a skip in your step and humming a song. That's the objective of what we're trying to do here.
8: It's a reward in itself, I agree. No names, no pack fill. Quite. I just think we ought to get a badge as well.
9: Along with all your chums, Tony, the objective this time round, that's Kenneth Williams, Hattie Jakes, Bill Kerr and the gang, is to explore all the things in life that make it worthwhile. Gossip, scandal, rumour, trivia, turtles, tittle-tattle, whimsy, and so on. We even name-drop and curtain-twitch a tad. I mean, Kenneth Williams, what do you think of all this razzmatazz?
10: Get on with it!
9: You know, chums, it's a crazy world, but I love it.

0: Oh, this is hopeless. Let's face it, you don't like me, do you?
1: No, I don't.
0: Charming. Thank you very much. Took you long enough to find out, didn't it? You had a dance, a fish supper, and a ride home. What more do you want?
1: Well, that's nice, isn't it? Casting that up in me face. It wasn't much, was it? I've had better nights.
0: You've seen better days, too, dear.
1: Oh, well, that's it then, isn't it? I'm not going to stay here and be insulted. I'm going home.
0: No, don't go. I'm sorry. I didn't mean that. We mustn't allow a very charming evening to degenerate into a sordid punch-up. Now, come on.
1: Let me go. I'm under no obligation to you. You're all the same. A cheap dance and a fish supper, and you think you own a girl.
0: Well, stone me, woman, if you felt like that, why did you bother to go out with me in the first place?
1: I wouldn't have done if I'd known I was going to be lumbered with you.
0: Lumbered?
1: I said to my friend when I met you, I bet I'd get stuck with the fat one.
0: How dare you, you peroxided Jezebel. You were quite happy to stand by all night watching me lashing all my money out.
1: Whew, 4 and 6.
0: You had a gin and bitter lemon in the dance hall.
1: And it had to last me all night.
0: Quite right, too. I hate drunken women.
1: Well, I don't think we've anything more to say to each other. Are you ready, Edie? Edie, are you coming home?
2: Oh, not yet, Muriel.
0: You see, she's grateful. Now, come along now, Madam Pete.
1: No, I'm going home.
0: Sydney, I'm not going to stand here being insulted by rubbish like that. I have my pride, you know.
3: It's just about all you have got. Same thing happens every Saturday night. You're always having to spoil it for me. We find a couple of charmers, I go like a bomb and you get up their nose. What do you say to them?
0: My courting habits are no concern of yours.
3: They are when it ruins my night out. I'm telling you, mate, I'm thinking dead seriously of going out of my tot in future.
0: Oh, well, please yourself.
3: Wander about the streets, frightening the life out of all the birds.
0: You make me sound like Bela Lugosi, the werewolf of East Cheam.
4: Wandering the streets is all right for you. You don't have to bother. They all flock round you. I don't understand it with a face like yours. It's all these Ernest Borgnines and Jack Palances that are doing it. It's the day of the ugly man. There's no doubt about it.
3: Birds either. You have tried every type of bird round here, from the young conservative to the biscuit factory. And none of them fancy you. Me? Completely different. I can't help it. I'm just attractive to women. What the bulk race looks like doesn't mean a thing. They take one look at me and I go, that boy's been around. Confidence, that's what they want. Somebody who's going to dominate them.
4: Dear, oh dear, 1960 and they haven't advanced since the club on the head and drag them off by the hair days.

0: Very distressing for we poets. Is there no room for the aesthete anymore? The delicate courtship. The locket of hair for her to wear around her neck. The shy, stolen glances across the aisle of the church of a Sunday morning. The heart delicately carved in the old oak tree. The pressed rose in the book of Browning.
1: Yeah, I don't go for any of that rubbish, mate. A quick goer with the choppers with a brush full of striped toothpaste and straight at it.
0: Very romantic, very Daphne du Maurier, that is. No flowers, no chocolate.
1: No, none of that. If it's a bit of class, I might give my shoes a rub over, but that's me lot.
0: I don't understand it, Sydney. We live in two different worlds.
1: Well, there's nobody in yours worth talking about, is there?
0: There's no need to be so cruel. When you're 35 and birdless, the world can be a very lonely place.
1: Yeah, well, I wouldn't know about that. I've got more than I can handle. I've got to get rid of two tomorrow night. You can have a crack at them if you like.
0: Have a crack at him. Sometimes your phraseology revolts me. I don't know why Shakespeare bothered with blokes around like you.
1: Well, you don't know what you're doing. You've got no idea. All this corny old stuff about a horned gramophone in a punt up at Maidenhead. This is all dead. It went out years ago.
0: Well, my way is not your way. I'm far too couth. Giving the shoes a shine up the back of the trouser leg is not me, and it never has been. I like to do things properly. Everybody's not like you, you know. Don't worry. I'll find a way. I'll think of something.
2: Poor old Tony. In affairs of the heart. Well, it's not his best subject, is it? Falling in love with love, Caterina Valente. Started off our musical proceedings on the Tingle Factor this jolly time round. And the gorgeous Greta Keller. Me and the Moon. What could be better? Well, perhaps the Everly Brothers, because it is. Chums, it's Everly time.

As we always say, the voices of angels looks to match, and that was the Nashville Blues with Chet Atkins to the fore on guitar. An absolute Jim Dandy whiz banger, songsational track. Moving onwards, drop the coin right into the slot. All you imaginers and dreamers out there, Gaja coffee machine, Pyrex cups and saucers, little spoon, Formica tables, plastic chairs, and in the corner, banging out the music, that jukebox, steamed up windows, cheesecakes and donuts, few weeks old. Don't touch. It's a bit different this time round, though. This is something that occurred to me. It wasn't through email. I just doing some... Tina's got all these window boxes and tubs and strawberry things, whatever they're called, out the front. And she said, could you just water them before you do whatever you're doing today? Because Tina goes to work, you see, and I look after the cat. Well, long story short, this couple came by and they were so jolly and nice. And I got talking to them and their names were Michael and Michelle. Or they said M&M. She said, I'm the candy, and to younger people, like, it's the wrapper. They were very witty and very lovely. And I said, well, how come, you know, where are you from? She said, Montreal. And I said to him, where are you from? He said, I'm from Belgium. And he said, it's amazing how I come to be in UK, because when the war broke out and the Germans invaded Belgium, my father and his brothers, as the Germans progressed, they went further and further into France and further south until they ended up right the way down in Perpignan. And at the end of the war, there was a repatriation camp there, which is quite self-explanatory. And my mother met my father there. And through them meeting that way, my mother came from Canada. And that's how I came to meet Michelle. And we met in that lovely summer in the 60s. I explained, I said, you know, that I had a program and love to include you in it. And they said, OK, but I can't think what the music was. It was so long ago. Give us your email address and we'll email you our three songs that will take us back to those lovely days in that hot summer way back in the 60s where we met. So I got the email and these are the songs that they would have played on a jukebox wherever they were in that hot summer in the 60s. Great choice, Michelle and Mike. And I enjoyed our long, long chat in the sunshine there.

Mike and Michelle, or Eminem. I'm the candy and he's the rapper. What a great line. And that's just what they were like. Full of the joys of spring, and we didn't stop laughing for about half an hour. Thank you for your lovely email, which asks for All I Really Want to Do from the Birds, Walk Right In from the Rooftop Singers, and Elusive Butterfly from Bob Lind. And they say the jukebox that they used to hear that music booming out of was in the King's Road in Chelsea, round about the first days that they met, in a place called the Drugstore. My God, I remember the Drugstore. Used to get Mick Jagger and people like that in there as they were becoming famous. And it was right opposite the Markham Arms, which was the best pub in the world. Oh, lordy, lordy. Look, thank you so much for your email and our lovely chatter in the sunshine. But I'd better move on. Uh-oh. It's that spot in the programme calling out all you imaginers and dreamers out there. Just imagine Elvis busying himself around the house, Gladys and Vernon's Bakelite valve-driven radio pumping out R&B, blues, gospel, pop, calypso, every kind of music under the sun. And we ask you, did these songs influence him to record them in later life? Well, try this.

He was famously the younger brother of Johnny Cash's guitarist, Luther Perkins, no less. He was only 18 years of age when he wrote and recorded the million-selling Tragedy, which they were able to record thanks to Elvis covering his version of The Girl Next Door Went A-Walking. You hear many tales, don't you, of Elvis helping other artists? Wanda Jackson was in a previous show, and she was saying how Elvis offered to sing on her records to increase her sales before the Colonel put his foot down. He helped Anne Margaret get a contract with RCA. He helped so many people, and he helped his buddy and guitarist Scotty Moore to get the money to record Tragedy with Thomas Wayne for his Fernwood label. And it was a million seller, made top three in the States, didn't show here, but another example of Elvis's kindness. This is Elvis's version from his 1960 first studio album, Elvis Is Back.

0: What a terrific version. Side two, track four of Elvis Is Back, his classic 1960 album. As a footnote, Thomas Wayne died in a car crash in 1971. Oh dear.
1: Now then, I've come about this advertisement in last night's paper. Men, are you lonely? Are you unattractive to women?
2: Yes.
1: Well, I am. It says here the Mayfair Charm School for Men guarantees I'll be knocking around with starlets and models within a fortnight.
2: Oh, yes, sir. Our course guarantees to transform lifelong wallflowers into rare and beautiful orchids. You wish to enroll?
1: By all means, I'd like to start today, if that's possible.
2: Certainly. We'll just fill out this enrollment form to see which course you are in need of.
1: Oh, you have more than one course?
2: Oh, yes, sir. They're graduated. Depending on the type of pupil, we arrange from the Eliza Doolittle transformation course for the complete failures up to the refresher course, which is mainly designed for the returning rubber planter from Malaya type who's got a bit rusty. Don't you worry, sir. We'll soon place you in the right category. Now, if you'll be so kind as to answer these few questions. Name?
1: Anthony Hancock.
2: Anthony, age?
1: 30-ish.
2: Could you be a little more precise?
1: Early 30s, you know, not quite over the hump.
2: Have you ever been married?
1: No.
2: Engaged?
1: No.
2: Regular girlfriends?
1: No.
2: Casual girlfriends?
1: No.
2: Do you like women?
1: Yes. Oh.
2: Do they like you?
1: No.
2: Are you at ease with women?
1: No.
2: Are they at ease with you?
1: No.
2: Are they antagonistic towards you from the start?
1: Yes.

0: Now then, can you dance?
1: No.
0: Play a musical instrument?
1: No.
0: Can you interest women conversationally?
1: No.
0: Can you amuse them?
1: No.
0: Do they laugh at you?
2: Yes.
0: In which way?
2: In the worst possible way.
0: Have you any assets that could be developed to their advantage?
1: No.
0: Are you sought out at parties?
1: No.
2: Sorted out sometimes and then slung out. Well, I reckon it's the Eliza Doolittle, don't you?
0: There doesn't seem to be much we can seize on, does there?
2: No, you're going to have to work for your money, eh?
0: I'm afraid so.
2: All right, then.
0: Right, well, that will be 100 guineas, please.
2: Oh, dear. Well, I'll post you my cheque for tomorrow morning.
0: That'll be quite all right, Mr. Hancock.
2: Some girl's going to pay for this one day.
3: You want me, Mr. Hathaway?
0: Yes. Will you kindly show Mr. Hancock into the beginner's class, please?
3: Certainly. Will you come this way, please?
2: Hello, my dear. What are you doing tonight? I have to come down to my place. If she does that next week, I shall demand my money back.

0: 67 years ago, in 1959, Cliff had an LP issued here in the UK called Cliff. And I'm not kidding you, chums, it was really quite something. If you get the chance, it's another one of Cliff's gems that we've dug out and listened to and enjoyed enormously. So thank you, sir. Moving on. Oh, well, it was called I Don't Know Why. Over to Oliver's Choice.
1: Well, I thought for a change we might get a bit sporty. Well, in outer space. This is Oliver's Choice, after all, because I've got a record here called The Moon Race, and I'm not sure who's racing or what, but it does sound like they're racing on the moon, definitely. And it's by one of those surf bands who liked, you know, making records about the moon and Mars and all those kind of things, called The Citations. It's from 1962, and they're from Milwaukee, of course.

0: An excerpt from the Lunar Olympics there. That was the sound of The Moon Race by The Citations from 1962 from a 45 on the Paragon label. Apparently they're originally from Milwaukee in Wisconsin. And while it wasn't a completely out-of-this-world production you'd get from Joe Meek and Telstar around this time and so on, I think, to me, it sounded actually less like a race and more like somebody was trying to run away from something that was blinking and sparking around at them up there in a stratosphere. It does sound like they got away in the end on whatever they were plodding on. I guess as it was a kind of surf record, maybe they were surfing away from it. Now there's an image to leave you with. Somebody surfing around the moon.
1: Oliver, whatever next? That's great. Wild imagination that you have. I don't know where you got it from anyway.
2: Well, here comes Tina in her gardening garb. Overalls, pinny, hair up, still very glamorous. And she's got this gorgeous garden out the back. We've got yuccas, palms, bamboo even. And she's got all these bits sort of sectioned off. There's a Mediterranean garden, a herb garden. I mustn't laugh. And I'm going to ask her about her herb garden.
3: Here's your coffee and bun.
2: Oh, thank you. I love a Chelsea bun. Hey, Bill, I was passing your herb garden earlier. What have you got in there? It looks very complicated.
3: Oh, not really. Just got some rocket, some mint, rosemary, basil, sage, chives, parsley, and I've planted some chilies, tomatoes, and some peppers.
2: God, that it looks absolutely super duper. Thank you, darling, and thank you for the bun and refreshment.
3: Enjoy.
2: I will. Onwards.
1: Ah, the wonderful world of Tina Turtle.
2: Which reminds me,
1: it's tuition time for Mr. Anthony Hancock.
4: Good morning, boys.
5: Good morning.
4: Good morning. Good morning. Good morning. Good morning. Well, now, let's see. Now, I'm your instructor, Gregory Chandler. We always call each other by our Christian names. I hope you'll always think of me as Gregory. Today, we start our course of social attributes, essential if you are to become attractive male animals.
6: Yeah, who's he calling an animal?
7: It's nothing personal. It's just a twist of expression.
6: Oh, twist his expression. He starts that lot.
4: Man who cannot dance is a... Terence and Anthony out here, please. Hurry, hurry, hurry. We haven't got all day. First of all, the basic steps of the waltz. Follow me, please. Watch me, cat.
8: What's he going to do? Knees up by the brow?
4: You mind? This is very serious. The waltz. One, two, three, one, two. Very good, Anthony. Very good indeed. That'll do. That'll do.
6: Thank you. I did enjoy that. Can I have the foxtrot as well?
8: Oh, God.
4: That was very good, Anthony. You're coming along famously. I didn't feel that you were quite with us, of course, especially when you lifted him up and twirled him round. Still, it showed keenness. All right, chaps, after that exhaustive lesson, break for 15 minutes for tea and biscuits.
9: Good morning.
4: Good morning. Well, we are looking smart today, aren't we? Anthony, we're not sitting properly, are we? Very ungainly. Ladies don't like ungainly gentlemen. Right back in the chair, if you please. No bare leg above the sock, if you don't mind.
10: Terribly sorry. Frightful faux pas on my part. These drain pipes do ride up so, don't they?
4: Quite. Well, now for our second course, which is the arts.
6: I can play the mouth organ.
4: So that's not quite the same thing, Clarence Smith. I should have said that a piano would be more in keeping with such a man. At all events, how could any woman resist a man with such attributes?
11: Oh, no, no, don't stop. Please go on.
10: That's the end of it.
11: How silly of me.
10: And you really must pay attention.
11: Oh, how can I with you here?
10: Now, becoming emotional again.
11: I'm sorry. You realize that, don't you? I love you desperately. You're my my sun, my world, my moon.
5: How terribly immense.
11: Kiss me, kiss me. Thank you.
5: Not at all.
6: Boy, you, Russ Conway. Are you all right?
5: Oh, I'm terribly sorry. I was miles away. I was daydreaming, you know.
12: Well, we mustn't daydream, must we, Anthony? We're here to work. A great deal's been done before you get your diploma. All right, then.
2: Absolutely ridiculous. Oh, I do hope he gets his certificate and it all works out. Stand by and I'll update you later. Now, it's time to get that big black box out. Wind it up. Get that heavy arm across using a Columbia new needle, of course, because it's time for stars of 78 RPM. And we kick off with spurs that jingle a jangle jingle.

0: Dipsy-doo, I did warn you. That was Spurs That Jingle Jangle Jingle from 1942 from Kay Kaiser and her orchestra, with Harry Rabbit and Judy Conway taking up vocal refrain. And then we followed that with Kate Smith and her Swanee Music from 1933. And of course, the Continental. Now, we better wrap things up and see what Tony and the gang and how his romantic quest has materialised.
1: Sid will be out of the picture soon. I wanted to knock him out with this. I wanted to be engaged by the time he got back here. Millionaires. That was money well spent, that course was. First day out on my own, straight down the Tate Gallery. Heiress to an oatmeal start fortune. Oh, there'll be no stopping me now.
2: Oh, she smells that kipper, I've had it.
3: Oh, where's the old diploma working out then?
1: I think I've got a little surprise for you. I should like you to meet the Honourable Sarah Plunkett, heiress to the Plunkett Oatmeal Start Fortunes.
3: Hello. You're a bit of all right, aren't you?
4: A bit of all right?
3: Well, you're the best bit of homework I've ever seen him with.
4: Oh, I say.
3: Yeah, here, have yourself a drink. What's your whistle on a bottle full of that?
1: Do you mind? I've got some champagne here. This young lady's not used to this sort of rubbish.
4: This rubbish you are referring to happens to be made by my father.
2: Oh, God, dear.
1: Really, the manners of the proletariat these days.
3: Nice and cozy in it. What should we do tonight? Should we have something to eat? Some nice eels, say? Some saveloys? Pies?
4: Yes, how dare it be exciting. I haven't eaten food like that.
1: It's horrible. Put a girl like you in bed for weeks.
2: Off it.
1: Shall I play your old favourite?
4: Now, off it. Is that right, Sydney?
3: That's marvellous. We'll have you chatting like me in no time.
0: Poor old Hancock, he just can't win. But I want to thank him and this all the gang there, Ray Gorton and Alan Simpson, for their smashing script. And, of course, a double big thank you to Muppy in Purbrook for sponsoring the Tinkle Factor. And, of course, another double big thank you to Tina and Oliver Turtle. My name's Henry Turtle. Thanks for tuning in. All that's left for me to do now is just put the cat out. Over and out. You know, chums, it's a crazy world.

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10: This is the Herberts, Mark and Connie Herbert, calling from San Francisco. We just wanted to call in. We're enjoying Angel Through the Night, and we're enjoying the music very, very much. It's a chilly evening in San Francisco Bay Area, and again, just to say that we're enjoying what we're hearing. Thanks again.
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11: Hello, everybody. This is Michael Moore back in the Angel Studio with another edition of Swing Song.

Welcome to the program, another hour of jazz and swing. After my illness, I'm much better than I was, but not yet completely back to normal. It's been my birthday since I was last in the studio, and daughter Kate has given me some money, and I've spent some of it on new CDs, and you'll hear several of them in this program. I start with Ella Fitzgerald, and this is not new, for I've had it for years. I'm starting with Ella because this is her centenary year, and you will have heard all the comments and programmes about Ella which have been on the BBC. So here's my little tribute. It's from the Songbook series, and the title is, rather appropriately for the start of the programme, Let's Begin.

Miller, who was born 25th of April 1917. Sarah Vaughan was about 7 years younger, but she was one of what I call the top three lady singers of the period: Ella, Sarah and Billy. Hoagy Carmichael was 20 or so years older than these ladies, but they sang his songs. As it is now summertime, or sometime it's just been, I'm going to risk sending you off to sleep by playing four versions of Carmichael's Summertime, some of which I bought with my birthday money. Let's start with Sarah.

Sarah Vaughan, Summertime. Here's another CD, a new one. It's Charlie Parker with strings, the master takes. Using strings in jazz was not common at the time, and these tracks were recorded in 1949. And there is quite a clutch of strings with Charlie Parker. There are several violins, a viola, a cello, and a harp, along with the usual rhythm section of piano, bass, and drums.

Jones was one of the three musical Jones brothers, all successful, and Thad Jones was with the Basie Band. Hank was the pianist, and he played with many of the major swing-era musicians. It's summertime now, or it's just been summertime, so let's have version number 3 of Carmichael's classic.

One more to go, and it's Charles Mingus. If you've been listening to the proms on BBC Radio 3, and some of them have been televised, then you might have heard or seen the prom devoted to Charlie Mingus. It was quite remarkable, and the orchestra put together to recreate the original Minkestra orchestra was superb. Here's the real Charlie Mingus, and the last version of Summertime.

Here's another track from the Charlie Parker CD with strings I've just bought. It's Stella by Starlight, and I'm going to follow it without a break with the same number by Stan Getz.

Lionel Hampton toured Europe in 1953, and again towards the end of 1954. This is from the Apollo Hall concert, and it's supposed to be How High the Moon. The audience think they recognise it after a while, and although it's superb playing by Lionel Hampton, its resemblance to How High the Moon is somewhat limited.

Lester Young died when he was only 49, and his short life was mostly from drinking too much. He was a big name in the Basie Band in the 1930s, but this 4-CD collection I've bought is limited to 1955-58. Billie Holiday made this number well known, and we'll hear her version soon. But first, here's Lester Young's treatment of This Year's Kisses.

Cole Porter wrote a huge number of songs, and just a few of them are on this CD called The Cole Porter Songbook Volume 2. This one is Dinah Washington and So In Love.

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China Washington in Love. We are all familiar with Anita O'Day singing with the Gene Krupa Orchestra. This one is Opus 1.

At the start of the programme I said that Charlie Parker with strings was unusual, but I was wrong, because we finish with Lee Wiley in 1950, who is with Bobby Hackett on cornet with Joe Bushkin and his swinging strings. So Charlie Parker was not unique in using strings.

E. Wiley, who's got herself an estate with a gate. So that's it. I hope you've enjoyed the programme. All been well. I'll be back next week with more jazz and more swing. I'm Michael Moore, and this is Benny Goodman and Helen Ward playing us out.

0: Hi, are you a grandma, a granddad, a nana, a grump, a nanny or a pop? Are you a parent or a grandparent? 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Homestart are looking for people to befriend local young families and give their parents a helping hand. 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That's 0132 9825 858. Don't worry, full training and regular supervision will ensure you are fully prepared. 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

Hello, it's Jeff here again to present the third programme in the series Reflections of Tranquility. We start with Adrift in a Dream, conducted by Robert Farnon in 1954. It's composed by Angela Morley, whose orchestra played for The Goon Show.

Gazing at the moon can be very restful. Here is Moon Magic by Trevor Duncan, who also composed the theme used for Dr. Finlay's casebook.

Similarly, gazing at the stars can be quite therapeutic. So here is A Night of Stars, played by Richard Heyman and his orchestra on the Mercury label.

Now we are in the mountains of Austria with the streams rippling down the mountain, composed and conducted by Hans May, who was born in Vienna.

How Are Things in Glockamora is played here by Monty Kelly and his orchestra. It is composed by the American Burton Lane, who is supposed to have discovered the 11-year-old Judy Garland.

Robert Farner now conducts his own piece, Mid-Ocean. It is played by the Danish State Radio Orchestra and released in 1954.

We finish with Safari by the American Belle Fenstock and performed by David Carroll and his orchestra. 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
5: Hi, I'm Bill Stilwell from Havant Methodist Church, which is right next to Havant Health Centre on Petersfield Road. And there we invite and are very pleased to see visitors every weekday from 9:30 till 12. But we never have a large queue at our doors, and that's fine by us. We do offer drinks and light snacks, but the main point is to offer people a meeting place to meet people's needs when they're in need of companionship, or perhaps people just need some silence. Perhaps even, on occasion, people come in to sit on their own in the church and to pray. And sometimes people just need a listening ear because they've got something on their mind or heart and maybe they need a confidential conversation. Or perhaps they just want to sit and play tabletop games, do a jigsaw and have a little wander around Auntie Wainwright's bric-a-brac stall. But the whole point is that we are there for not just the community as a whole, but for individuals to find peace and hope, and when they need it, a listening ear and companionship.
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1: Hello everyone, I'm Bob Mason and I'm delighted to be with you for our Sunday service. May we all know the Lord's presence and may the Holy Spirit give us new insights as we seek to follow Christ. Here's a windfall. I want you to turn it into a small fortune. Come up with a good business plan, make a profit, and we'll share the rewards. Sounds like Lord Sugar and his apprentices, doesn't it? But it's actually a challenging story told by the Lord Jesus, and we'll tease out lessons for ourselves later. Our first hymn is an outpouring

Let's offer our worship to God in prayer. Eternal God and loving Father, you have blessed us with a new day. It is your special gift to each of us listening. Dawn breaks upon yet another new day. Forgive us when we fail to appreciate your goodness to us. Forgive us that we so easily settle into a routine and think of today as just like yesterday and the day before, and we have no little expectation that tomorrow will be any different from today. Forgive us our ingratitude, for losing sight of our caring Father constantly blessing us. Forgive us when we lose all sense of excitement, when we forget you give us new strength and new energy to grasp new opportunities. May your Holy Spirit make us more conscious of your blessings, your generous provision for our needs, and all our spiritual blessings in Christ, and make us more ready not only to offer thanks and worship, but also to place ourselves and our gifts into your hands, dedicated to your service. So accept our praise for your blessings, and revive within us a new desire to love and serve you, in the name of our Saviour, Jesus Christ. Amen. Do feel free to join me as I say the traditional words of the Lord's Prayer. Our Father, who art in heaven, hallowed be thy name. Thy kingdom come, thy will be done, on earth as it is in heaven. Give us this day our daily bread, and forgive us our trespasses, as we forgive those who trespass against us. And lead us not into temptation, but deliver us from evil. For thine is the kingdom, the power, and the glory, for ever and ever. Amen. Initially, I'm sure we will be overwhelmed when we stand in the presence of Almighty God. As our next song puts it, how awesome is the sight, our radiant King of Light. We can offer nothing that commends us, but our trust in our loving Saviour is his only requirement. That's a wise investment. Be still for the presence of the Lord.

theme today is choosing to back Christ with our human resources. And verses by the hymn writer Francis Havergal make a worthy response to that challenge. Jesus, Master, whose I am, purchased by your precious blood, let my heart be all your own, let me live to you alone. Jesus, Master, whom I serve, though so feebly and so ill, strengthen hand and heart and nerve, all your bidding to fulfil. Open now my eyes to see all the work you have for me. Jesus, Master, will you use one who owes you more than all? As you will, I would not choose, only let me hear your call. Jesus, let me always be in your service, glad and free. Jesus, Master, I am yours. Keep me faithful, keep me near. Shine on all my days and hours, all my homeward way to cheer. Jesus, at your feet I fall. Be my Lord, my all in all. As Wesley says in our next hymn, thankful for the Lord's strength in life's battles we win through. Having all things done and all your conflicts past, you overcome through Christ alone and stand complete at last. The hymn, Soldiers of Christ, Arise and Put Your Armour On.

We come to our Father in heaven with our prayers and concerns. Even before we collect our thoughts, Father God, you are aware of our longings and the burdens on our hearts. We praise you that you share our concerns, and we can be sure your caring eye is already seeing those who are crushed by their adverse circumstances. We bring to you the suffering and needy in our world. Father, look with compassion on grieving families whose lives have been torn apart, having lost dear ones through warfare or natural disaster, and whose homes have been reduced to ruins by earthquakes or wildfires. In their anguish, surround them in your loving arms, dear Lord, and grant them the strength to cope with these tragedies that are so brutal and overwhelming, and to find new hope. When diplomatic efforts towards peace settlements fail, or reach stalemate, Lord, may your Holy Spirit direct minds to come up with a fresh approach that might overcome obstacles and bring about progress. Make parties more willing to find acceptable solutions and have greater determination to succeed. The scriptures direct us to pray for our leaders, and we ask that your Spirit would show government ministers the right path to follow and the right choices to make. Give them insight into the big issues of the day that will impact the lives of future generations. Climate change, immigration, town planning, house building, care for the elderly, education. Lead them, Lord, in godly ways that serve your purposes. We pray for all taking a summer break. Lord, grant safety in travelling and help them to enjoy new experiences and times of refreshment. For young people involved in Christian camps, house parties and beach missions, may these be happy, fun times that are spiritually fruitful and encouraging. And for young people unsure about their future, take away anxieties and give them guidance that is helpful so that the way forward becomes clear and they can be certain of your plans for their lives. Bless all who are facing difficult times, those battling serious health issues, those mourning the loss of a loved one, those having to make hard choices about their future. Draw close to them, dear Lord, assure them of your love and uphold them in the coming days. We commend to your care, Father, all in hospital or residential care, and those confined to their homes, especially when they feel lonely or downcast. Help all of us to look to you with a resilient and prayerful faith, trusting you at all times. We ask this in the name of Jesus, who is our companion and helper, Lord and Saviour. Amen. Our next hymn asks the Lord to be there at our labours, that we might know his strength for our daily duties. Shouldn't we apply ourselves diligently for him and not look for easy rewards? Let's hear, Lord of all hopefulness.

When Jesus wanted to teach an important lesson, he often used parables, readily accessible stories, but with a deeper meaning. Our Bible reading from Matthew chapter 25 has vital truths for us to ponder today. I'm reading from verse 14. Again, it will be like a man going on a journey, who called his servants and entrusted his property to them. To one he gave 5 talents of money, to another 2 talents, and to another 1 talent, each according to his ability. Then he went on his journey. The man who had received the 5 talents went at once and put his money to work and gained 5 more. So also the one with the 2 talents gained 2 more. But the man who had received the 1 talent went off, dug a hole in the ground, and hid his master's money. After a long time, the master of those servants returned and settled accounts with them. The man who had received the 5 talents brought the other 5. "Master," he said, "you entrusted me with 5 talents. See, I have gained 5 more. His master replied, "Well done, good and faithful servant. You have been faithful with a few things. I will put you in charge of many things. Come and share your master's happiness." The man with the 2 talents also came. "Master," he said, "you entrusted me with 2 talents. See, I have gained 2 more. His master replied, "Well done, good and faithful servant. You have been faithful with a few things. I will put you in charge of many things. Come and share your master's happiness." Then the man who had received the 1 talent came. "Master," he said, "I knew that you are a hard man, harvesting where you have not sown, and gathering where you have not scattered seed. So I was afraid, and went out and hid your talent in the ground. See, here is what belongs to you." His master replied, "You wicked, lazy servant. So you knew that I harvest where I have not sown and gather where I have not scattered seed. Well then, you should have put my money on deposit with the bankers, so that when I returned, I would have received it back with interest. Take the talent from him and give it to the one who has 10 talents. For everyone who has will be given more, and he will have an abundance. Whoever does not have even what he has will be taken from him. And throw that worthless servant outside into the darkness, where there will be weeping and gnashing of teeth." Let's follow up that reading with the song, "I'd rather have Jesus than silver or gold."

Many of us have played the old board game Monopoly. A new version came out a few years ago based on the cities of the Bible. Players start in the beginning, obviously, and journey through the famous towns and cities mentioned in the scriptures. It's all fun and games, apparently, until someone lands on Go Meditate and has to miss three turns. Monopoly, the old or new versions, is all about being a shrewd investor. Could you pull off the risky deals like putting your money on the crumbling terraces hoping some rival tycoon might decide to gentrify down the line? Jesus' parable is about investment, about getting good returns, doing well in order to win the master's approval. Good and faithful servant. And perhaps that compliment of the master might alert us to what the parable is really about. Good and faithful servant. Not clever or sharp. It's not a comment on the servant's judgment, but on their working faithfully. So we're told the master, here presented as a wealthy businessman, is about to leave on a lengthy trip. Before he sets off, he entrusts his belongings to his servants. He distributes talents. Now, this is where lots of folk understandably go wrong. Basically, a talent is a measure of weight. Hailstones as heavy as a talent rain down in Revelation, but the same word talent is used to indicate a unit of coinage. The value varied in time, but several hundred pounds would be a fair assessment. What the word talent doesn't mean here is the particular gift or ability that someone has been given. So this rich businessman doesn't want his resources lying idle while he's away. But he realizes that not all his servants have the same business skills. So assessing their capabilities, he lets one servant have 5 talents, another 2, and another 1. Realizing then that the master had high expectations, and spurred on by the confidence he had shown in them, 2 of the fellows immediately get to work, maybe setting up businesses, buying and selling merchandise, trading goods in some way or another. And didn't they do well? The 5 talents guy earns 5 more, and the 2 talents guy doubles his loan money. That's what it was, of course. It had to be accounted for and handed back. Servant number 3, however, showed no skills as an entrepreneur. He buried his 1 talent in the ground. Needless to say, when he came to dig it up again, the 1 thing that had accrued was a layer of dirt. The day of reckoning comes. The master examines the results. Servant number 1 can't hide his enthusiasm. It's lost a bit in translation, but he is clearly delighted as he invites the master to start counting. "Well done," says the master. "You have been faithful." There's that key word again, with a few things. That's really a gross understatement. 5 talents was a hefty amount, but not in comparison with the even weightier responsibilities which are now handed to him. Servant number 2 also doubled his master's assets. He also proved himself thoroughly reliable. Both of these characters get a commendation, and both will share in the master's feast. Come and share your master's happiness. No doubt as the wine flowed, they would recount their successful business ventures. No success to report, though, for servant number 3. He hands back his 1 talent and is bound to offer some explanation.
and his excuses rather audacious. "Master," he said, "I knew that you were a hard man." It means stern and unmerciful. And he goes on to paint a picture of a harsh, unfeeling employer. "You harvest where you haven't sown, you gather where you haven't planted. So I was in fear and took the safe option." But these slurs on the boss's character couldn't be further from the truth. He had sown, he had planted, for when he distributed his talents among the three servants, he did so carefully and thoughtfully, having regard for each man's abilities. And so it's fair to conclude that this individual was guilty of abusing his master's trust by making no effort whatsoever. The master's description of the man is blunt and to the point. "You wicked, lazy servant." Wicked because he deliberately misrepresented his master, falsely accusing him of being cruel. "If you thought I was hard-hearted," said the master, "you should have exerted yourself all the more. The very least you could have done is to put the money with the bankers and got some interest." Wicked and lazy. No effort. The hapless servant has to forfeit the one talent, and it's given to the fellow who has 10. For everyone who will be given more, and he will have an abundance. Whoever does not have even what he has will be taken from him. The worthless servant then pays the consequences for his slothfulness. He is cast into the darkness. So what does this all mean? What can we learn from it? Well, it's a very common interpretation to think just in terms of talents. God gives us particular skills, music, writing, flower arranging, and if we're using them for him, we're rewarded. And if we fail to put them to good use, they're taken away. Good though it is, that isn't really the best explanation. When Jesus told the parable, he had in mind the Pharisees. They received the Torah, the law, from God, and they guarded it jealously. They were custodians of God's truth, not just for the Jews, but for all nations. And they buried it. They dug the hole, planted the Torah with ceremony, and firmly kept their foot on God's truth. They wanted a religion that stayed exactly the same, that never developed, that never flourished. They portrayed God as fussing over trivia, when the reality was God loved the world so much that he wanted to bring his life-saving message to every continent and would send his own son as a sign of that commitment and the working out of his plan. And bringing it all down to a personal level, the Apostle Paul tells us we are each entrusted with the secret things of God, his saving truths. But for what purpose? Merely to guard securely like the lazy servant? Or to take risks like the two adventurous servants by taking God's truth into the community centre, the social club, the book readers group, where it may be questioned or challenged, but where the truth takes off as interest grows. So the parable was about opportunities, whether you and I are alive to them, whether we spot them, use them, just like an entrepreneur seizing the moment and so giving God a good return. Are we exploiting those God-given opportunities, or are we covering up the truth in the back garden like the overcautious servant? When our earthly course is over and by God's grace we are welcomed by our Saviour and we see his face and his outstretched hands,
The words of this lovely song might easily come to mind. I'll wish I had given him more.

Thank you for sharing this time as we've considered the servants in Jesus' parable, the risk takers who can earn praise, or the lazy who wins no approval. Let's make the much-loved traditional prayer of Ignatius our own. Teach us, good Lord, to serve you as you deserve, to give and not to count the cost, to fight and not to heed the wounds, to toil and not to seek for rest, to labour and not to ask for any reward, except our knowing that we do your will, through Jesus Christ our Lord. Amen. Considering wise investment for the Lord today, and we're conscious that we owe so much to him for our salvation. Repayment to the Master is beyond us, as Isaac Watts makes clear in our final hymn this morning. His amazing love demands my soul, my life, my all. Let's hear, "When I Survey the Wondrous Cross." Goodbye, and God bless.

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2: I once looked after a chapel in a little village called Wadshelf in Derbyshire. It was right on the edge of the Peak District. In the depths of winter, you could see for miles across the land covered in silent snow which sparkled in the sunlight, seemingly untouched by the presence of animals or people. The chapel itself usually had about a dozen at Sunday service, mainly the family of Mrs. Hill. Her late husband was the local farmer, so now she was the matriarch of the chapel and, it seemed to me, the village. One time I suggested that, in an effort to revive the flagging spirits of our fellowship, we organise a family picnic for all comers on the lush green field which came right up to the back of the chapel. "Oh, no," she said. "That's mowing grass, that is." I didn't understand what she meant at the time, but I think she was saying that it was going to be mowed in due course to provide fodder for the cows. She was also the chapel's organist. During the sermon, she would sit regally in an armchair next to the organ to listen, because she couldn't make it down the steps to join the congregation. Having played these lofty and uplifting hymns, at the end of the service, she'd take herself off to empty the sanitary buckets. One distinct mark of progress during my time with the chapel was the fact that we managed to get toilets installed to replace the buckets. Some things were a step too far, though. In our efforts to improve the premises and bring things a bit more up to date, I suggested we refurbish the communion area. In this area, there was a simple wooden communion table and a couple of chairs. People would come up to the rail surrounding the area in order to receive the bread and wine. It was all very tired and time-worn, though. I was thinking that as we redecorated the place, we would at least place a cross on the wall above the communion table. After all, the cross is the ultimate symbol of our faith. The idea seemed to startle Mrs. Hill just as much as the thought of having a picnic on the mowing grass. She wanted a scroll on the wall with an appropriate verse on it. I'll leave you to guess which option was taken up. It struck me, and it still strikes me, that different symbols and images speak to everyone in different ways. I suppose largely it depends on what ideas we meet and cherish as we grow up. There's absolutely nothing wrong with that. The cross is important to me, but the scroll was important to Mrs. Hill. The problem is that if we want other people to know and understand us and what we believe in, we have to use images and thoughts that they understand. The church seems to have lost the knack of doing that these days, which is sad when you think about Jesus using images that all his contemporaries understood, such as wayward sons and big-headed leaders. We need to find a new language, a new voice, to express an age-old truth to people in ways that they can understand. Wadshelf Methodist Chapel closed over 30 years ago. It doesn't appear on any map, and the only reference to it on the web is one put there by me. If Christianity withers away in this country, it won't be because our faith is wrong or outdated, but because we've forgotten how to talk to people in their own language and images.
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1: Hi, I'm Annabelle, telling you all about St. Mary's Tea Room in Portchester Castle. From classic brews to bold new flavours, we've got the perfect tea waiting for you. 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Visit us in Portchester, Monday to Friday, 10 till 4, and Sundays, 1 till 4. St. Mary's Tea Room in Portchester Castle. 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
2: Hi, I'm Bill Stilwell from Havant Methodist Church, which is right next to Havant Health Centre on Petersfield Road. And there we invite and are very pleased to see visitors every weekday from 9:30 till 12. But we never have a large queue at our doors, and that's fine by us. We do offer drinks and light snacks, but the main point is to offer people a meeting place to meet people's needs when they're in need of companionship, or perhaps people just need some silence. Perhaps even on occasion people come in to sit on their own in the church and to pray. And sometimes people just need a listening ear because they've got something on their mind or heart, and maybe they need a confidential conversation. Or perhaps they just want to sit and play tabletop games, do a jigsaw, and have a little wander around Auntie Wainwright's bric-a-brac stall. But the whole point is that we are there for not just the community as a whole, but for individuals to find peace and hope, and when they need it, a listening ear and companionship.
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Hello and welcome to Light and Easy here on Angel Radio with me, Bill Davis. And for the next hour, I'll be showcasing the art and craft of the popular song. And I'll be doing that by playing vocals, instrumentals, but starting off with something from the Light Music catalogue, like this.

Robert Farnon's Peanut Polka, getting the show off to a fine start this week. And that was recorded in 1951 as a follow-up to his tune Jumping Bean, which used to be my old theme tune, and I'll dust that off and play it in a couple of future shows. That was recorded by the New London Orchestra and conducted by Ronald Corp. And if you'd like to listen to more of that kind of music, do look out for Rod Hardis's Classic For You show in the schedules. He plays a great variety of British light and classical music, and I find it extremely relaxing. So thank you, Rod.

A recording from 1949 there, and that was Helen Forrest singing Taking a Chance on Love. Helen Forrest was Benny Goodman's lead singer for a great number of years, but that was her striking out on her own in the late 40s. Time now for our featured artist this week, and this week it's Keely

Smith. Kelly Smith was born in 1932 in Norfolk, Virginia, to an Irish father and a Cherokee Indian mother. And she began her singing career in local bands and in clubs, and also on her hometown radio station. Well, let's hear the first track from Kelly Smith, and it's Sposin.

Keely Smith, our featured singer this week, performing Sposin with a backing by Billy May. And that was written and composed by Andy Razaf and Paul Deniker and was featured on Keely's album with Billy May in 1957. The title escapes me. But up to the microphone next, we have Mel Torme singing Once in Love with Amy.

from the LP, Mel Torme sings Schubert Alley. Once in Love with Amy, and that was from the musical Where's Charlie? And I'm playing that for a very special Amy and Charlie up there in Mitcham to congratulate them on the birth of your daughter Doris. And also congrats to proud grandparents Louise and Keith in Loders. And for baby Doris, we have Doris Day.

Que Sera Sera by Doris Day. Playing that for proud parents Charlie and Amy in Mitcham. Congratulations on the arrival of your baby daughter Doris and proud grandparents Keith and Louise in Loders. Up to the microphone next, we've got the delightful voice of Ella Fitzgerald.

That's an absolutely delightful song. Ella Fitzgerald, Mountain Greenery, a Rodgers and Hart song from the 1926 musical The Garrick Gaieties. Short, sweet, absolutely sublime. Well, over to the piano bar now. We've got the Ralph Sharon Trio ready to play a Gershwin medley.

Eddie Fisher from 1957, singing You've Got to Have Heart. Music and lyrics by Jerry Hart and Richard Adler. They were the pair that gave us the Pajama Game. And that was from the show about the New York Yankees baseball team, Damn Yankees, from 1955. Well, we've got another track now from our featured artist, Keely Smith, and this time it's Don't Take Your Love From Me.

a very strident Keely Smith, our featured artist this week, performing Don't Take Your Love From Me by Henry Nemo and first recorded by Mildred Bailey. This version was from Keely's 1957 LP, I Wish You Love. And you're listening to Light and Easy here on Angel Radio with me, Bill Davis.

made sure that I got those two finger snaps right at the end and didn't cut Anthony, newly off in his prime, singing Do You Mind? And that was recorded in 1960 and written by Lionel Bart. It does hold a record. It was the first... it was the 100th number one single in chart history, and a jolly nice tune it was too. Now, up next we've got a German band leader by the name of Erhard Bauschka, and usually this kind of music is the domain of Tony Bradley and his dance band days, but I came across this, a version of the Highland Swing, when I was looking for it by another band, and I thought I'd give it an outing. Let's play it, and I'll tell you a little bit more about Erhard Bauschka after the Highland Swing.